forget my fate. Remember me, but forget my fate. We're going to skate a little forward here. Here we go.

Dido's Lament, sung by Janet Baker from Henry Purcell's opera Dido and Aeneas. Edward Elgar dedicated his Variations on an Original Theme, popularly known as the Enigma Variations, to my friends pictured within. There are 14 musical pen portraits in the work, of which the most celebrated is Nimrod. In mythology, Nimrod was a hunter, and Elgar's friend and publisher was Augustus Jaeger, the German word for hunter. Whenever I hear it, I'm reminded of the Remembrance Day ceremony at the Cenotaph in London on November the 11th, when Nimrod is always played.

Isn't that beautiful? Elgar's Nimrod from his Enigma Variations. 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In the 1979 play Amadeus, Mozart is depicted on his deathbed, furiously dictating the music for his Requiem in D minor to his rival composer Salieri. In truth, this depiction uses a great deal of dramatic license. The mysteries about the completion of the Requiem largely derive from Mozart's wife, Constanza, who realised that unless a complete score was delivered to Mozart's patron, she might not get paid. So, the unfinished work of Mozart was mainly completed by the Austrian composer Franz Xaver Süssmayr and duly delivered to Mozart's patron not long after Mozart's death in 1791. We're going to hear a short extract from the Requiem, the Lacrimosa dies illa, These Sorrowful Days.

And that's Lacrimosa Dies Illa from Mozart's Requiem. One of the most anthologized elegiac orchestral pieces is the Méditation from Jules Massenet's 1894 opera, Thais. In the opera, the title character, Thais, is persuaded to leave her life as a courtesan. She's having a terrific time. And she's persuaded to find salvation through God. Now, that happens in Act 2. In between Act 1 and Act 2, Thais's meditation on this dramatic change of life is represented by this orchestral interlude.

And that was the Méditation from the opera Thais by Massenet. And in case you're wondering, Thais was persuaded to leave her life. And in Act Two, I think she becomes a nun. Okay. Well, probably the best known work by the American composer Samuel Barber is his Adagio for Strings, which was written in 1936. Although it wasn't written explicitly for funeral services, it's been widely adopted as an accompaniment to public mourning after the deaths of public figures or after national tragedies. Well, Barber himself, like other composers whose total body of work is overshadowed by one piece, complained in a 1978 interview, "They always play that piece. I wish they'd play some of my other pieces."

And that was Samuel Barber's Adagio for Strings. 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The crucifixion and the religious texts which have been written about it have inspired some of our greatest choral music. Bach wrote several passions, as works about Christ's death were known, of which two have survived in their complete form, the St. John and the St. Matthew Passion, and the names, of course, derived from the Gospels and the Bible, which provide the text. I think the St. Matthew Passion is probably seen as the more outstanding work, but I've chosen for today's programme an extract from the St. John Passion. It was first performed in 1724, though Bach revised it several times. In fact, he never heard his final 1749 revision before he died the following year. This is a chorale just before the end of the St. John Passion. Ruht wohl, rest in peace.

And that was the penultimate chorale from Bach's St. John Passion, Root Vol. A pavane is a slow, courtly dance which was very popular in the Renaissance era. In 1899, the French composer Maurice Ravel chose the rather enigmatic title Pavane pour une infante défunte for a piece for solo piano, which he orchestrated in 1910. He himself described the piece as an evocation of a pavane that a little princess, an infanta, might in former times have danced at the Spanish court. Well, the pavane has been adapted for modern purposes many times, but here it is as Ravel intended.

Ravel's Pavane pour une infante défunte. Well, I began this programme of Last Rites with Dido's lament for her lost love, and we're going to end with a similar story. This time it's Isolde's lament for her dead lover, Tristan, which ends when she dies herself, heartbroken. In this, I think, stunning soprano lament, known as the Liebestod, Love Death, from Wagner's 1865 opera, Birgit Nilsson is the soloist.

Well, that was Birgit Nilsson singing Mild und Leise, the Liebestod, from the end of Wagner's Tristan and Isolde. And that's the end, I'm afraid, for this week's edition of the Classical Hour on Radio Northern Beaches. I hope you haven't found my selection of last rites too mournful. On another occasion, perhaps I'll mix up the moving pieces with something a bit more jolly and uplifting. My name's David Stuart Hunter, and if you'd like to get in touch with me, you can email me on dstuarthunter@gmail.com. This programme and all my previous editions of the Classical Hour can be heard at any time, free and on demand, at mixcloud.com/dstuarthunter. I'll be back next week at the usual time, 10 a.m. on Sunday and 9 a.m. on Thursday. I look forward to your company then. Until then, goodbye for now.

0: Sasha and our 3-for-1-2. Will you be able to guess who my 3-for-1 artist is? That's 5 o'clock on Friday for Pump Up the 80s with Joe Aikman on Radio Northern Beaches.
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4: 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I'm Felita, and I'll be diving into the artists, composers, and instruments that live both in jazz and classical.

That first track was Footstomp by Eric Friedlander off his 2024 album Dirty Boxing. Welcome to Jazz Meets Classical with Felita. I'm back from my trip and slowly getting back into the swing of things. So today's show will be a very music-focused one, with the star of the show being the cello, famous for its classical lyricism, but also being a star in jazz, either as a solo tenor sax-like instrument or as a bass replacement. The next track is a short one composed by the Australian composer Elena Katz-Schoenen and performed by the Stretton Trio. It's called Slicked Back Tango.

Welcome back. You are listening to Jazz Meets Classical on Radio Northern Beaches with your host, Valeta. The last track was showcasing Friedrich Kleinhoff on cello with the Jazz Big Band Kratz, playing the second movement from Ed Neumeister's Fantasy for Cello and Big Band. Next up is a piece by Australian composer Peter Sculthorpe, Stratonie for cello, performed by Christoph Pantalon.

that last piece was Cello Fan, the sixth movement of the suite for cello and jazz piano trio, performed by Yo-Yo Ma, Cord Bowling, Jean-Luc Dianne, and Marc Michel. This is Jazz Meets Classical, and today we are featuring the cello. I'm your host, Felita, and you're listening to Radio Northern Beaches on rnb.org.au or on catch up at mixcloud.com/bassboo or on the dial at 88.7 or 90.3. The next piece is the Adelaide Symphony Orchestra performing the second movement of Edward Elgar's Cello Concerto in E minor, featuring Nicholas Braithwaite on cello.

That was Haitian Fight Song, performed by Akua Dixon off her 2015 self-titled album. Next is one of the most famous cello songs ever, The Swan from Cezanne's Carnival of the Animals. Here it is with Barry Wordsworth on cello with the London Symphony Orchestra.

The last track was Tomica Reed Quartet with Billy Bang's Bounce. Next is Nicholas Alsted performing the second movement of Benjamin Britten's Cello Sonata Opus 65 off his new release Blackbirds, Music of the 1960s. Just as an aside, I recently had the pleasure of seeing Nicholas perform in Stockholm, and next month he is performing at the City Recital Hall in Sydney.

was the Eyes Trio performing the first movement of Break G4S, The Machine, off their 2024 album, The Global Suites. What is one of my shows without Ray Brown? Here he is with Almost Like Being in Love off his 1960 album, Jazz Cello, featuring Ray playing cello.

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I hope you enjoyed the cello. 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

0: This catchy little number is the clog dance from a ballet called La Female Garde. 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
3: 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At 10 o'clock tonight, Strange Brew with John Maisie. 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

Hello again, and welcome from Theatre Organ Magic. I'm your host, John Espads. Good to have your company, and I hope you will remain tuned in over the next hour as we explore the magnificent sounds of pipe theatre organ music, which I suppose I have to say came into its own about a century ago to enhance the viewing of silent films, but continued as entertainment in its own right for decades afterwards in numerous Western countries, not least, of course, Australia. A moment ago, we heard a striking example of the power and appeal of the pipe organ while listening to the opening segment of Simon Gledhill, our organist, playing Cole Porter's song, Just One of Those Things. One can, of course, regard it as background music or something of that kind, but that would be, I think, to dismiss the thought and the care which Simon has introduced into it. Those striking chords, the improvised insertions, and perhaps above all, the choice of registrations, that is, the choice of particular ranks or sounds with which to make the musical statement. Even the dramatic pause of a micro moment of silence to emphasise what follows is significant. It's all too easy to dismiss it as easy listening. Like so much of the music purveyed by theatre organs, Simon's playing was thoughtful, enriching, even emotionally moving. That is to say, without their usual lyrics. Today I have illustrations with the focus on Australian organists. Inevitably, some of my choices are by no means new to the show, but I've tried to find some new tracks to mix in with the previously heard. Along the way, I'll try to give a little history of the organists and places without being too chatty. Wurlitzer Instruments used the phrase unit orchestra on their nameplates, and this is explained by the names of many of the pipe ranks: flute, oboe, violin, saxophone, tuba, trumpet, horn, etc., to say nothing of tuned percussions available, like the xylophone, glockenspiel, chrysoglot, marimba, harp, bells of various sorts, including the chimes, and not forgetting the untuned drums and cymbals too. Some registrations simulate the sounds of a band, even a military band, which is where the full opening piece finds its place. On the console bench is organist Ray Thornley, to play a march by the British March King, Cees Alford, and it's called The Midi. This track makes feature of the tuba rank, loud and brassy, as you're about to hear.

written by the bandmaster of the British Army, Kenneth Alford, the MIDI was making reference to a naval midshipman rather than a beer measure in Australia, in case you were wondering. And the organist was Ray Thornley, playing a Wurlitzer in Adelaide, well, the Capri, Adelaide. The next instrument we hear was an imported Compton organ. Its console came from the Paramount Astoria Cinema in the Old Kent Road, south of London's Thames River. Some of the pipework which came to Australia was damaged by water and has been replaced. Other ranks were added from 1990 onwards, when a suitable site had been secured. The instrument was opened in Malvern Town Hall in 1992 in the suburb of what is today known as Storrington. This theatre organ now has pipes by Robert Morton, Merlot, Hill, Norman and Beard, Trevo, plus a Wurlitzer Vox Humana. But my word, they cohere well. And in the hands of organist John Atwill, it sounds very good. Just listen to this as he plays a 1931 cartoon song with music by Max Rich, titled Smile, Danya, Smile.

composed during the Depression, this song, Smile, Dernier Smile, with lyrics by Charles O'Flynn and Jack Meskill, was the composition of Max Rich. Its words stress the looking often to the bright side of life despite hardship. Its cheeriness is surely reflected in the tune itself, and it was very popularly recorded by UK organist Reginald Foote. More recently, it was revived in the 1988 film Who Framed Roger Rabbit? And I think that Melbourne organist John Atwell captured something of its upbeat spirit. Next is an organist who features often in this show, Tony Fenelon. He has recorded some CDs overseas, but I want to keep featuring Australian residents, so to say. Tony is playing both the Forme on 29 rank Wurlitzer in the Capri Theatre Adelaide, as well as its grand piano. So technically this track is a duo recording whereby he plays both instruments, as it were, at the same time. By contrast with the foregoing, this is a lilting ballad written in 1941 by Hoagy Carmichael, containing some intricate harmonies, and it's titled Skylark.

A fascinating treatment there of 1941's Skylark, written by Hoagy Carmichael, which has become quite a jazz standard by now. Organist and pianist Tony Fenelon offering a special reading of that ballad at the Brewery Theatre, Adelaide in South Australia. You're listening to Theatre Organ Magic on RNBFM, broadcasting from Sydney, Australia, on 88.7 and 90.3 FM, and at this hour, streaming on the web. Bringing together two of Australia's foremost theatre organists is now irresistible. Tony and John Attwell have performed in duo style, organ and piano, frequently and successfully, both here and in the US. At the HOS convention of 2010, held in Seattle, they performed at the Paramount Theatre there, which features a four manual 20 rank Wurlitzer, plus, of course, grand piano. Their choice of music is the oldest item to be heard this day and dates from 1880, well before the theatre organ appeared. The song celebrates the opening of a funicular railway up the slopes of Mount Vesuvius in Italy. Yes, it's that rollicking Neapolitan song in 6/8 time by Luigi Denza, titled Funiculi Funicula.

Well, that would surely have had your feet a-tapping. John Atwell at the Wurlitzer and Tony Fallon at the piano in the Paramount Seattle in the US Northwest with an old Italian staple, Funiculi, Funicula. For contrast, here's a track now featuring an old hand of the theatre organ scene in Australia, Stanfield Holiday. It's a Holiday with two L's, by the way, who some 75 years ago played and broadcast many Australian instruments. Beginning at Sydney's Capitol Theatre back in 1935 and 36, I think, too, he was also a resident at the Regent Theatres in Perth and Adelaide before taking on a long stint at the Capitol, Melbourne, between 1944 and 1953. Then from 1952, Stanfield Holiday had 9 years as a resident of the Regent Mel. Here's a track of him playing a popular song from the Lerner and Lowe musical of 1947, Brigadoon, namely the ballad The Heather on the Hill. Bear in mind, of course, that this was the second Wurlitzer to be stalled at the Regent, the first having been destroyed, along with the theatre itself, in a fire. And also, remember, this is a mono recording.

You can always catch a Scots brogue there. Organist Stanfield Holiday playing the second Wurlitzer to be installed in Melbourne's Regent Theatre. By the way, there's now another Wurlitzer at the Regent there, being the former Granada San Francisco instrument of some 36 ranks. I'm assured it has a magnificent sound. Another Wurlitzer which has changed venue is the former Sydney Capitol instrument, which has been at the Orion Centre in suburban Campsie for several decades. At the console is local organist Margaret Hall to play Harry Ask's 1929 song, Am I Blue?

Sky blue? Well, I doubt it in Margaret's case, not least because she's been playing at the State Theatre's 4 Men or 21 rank of Wurlitzer in Sydney's CBD publicly for special occasions during the past year. And at the Orion Instrument, her registration of that song was, I thought, quite jaunty. By the way, the Wurlitzer there is owned and maintained by TOSA New South Wales, the Theatre Organs Society of Australia. That reminds me that Brisbane theatre organist David Bailey will feature at that very same Wurlitzer next month on Sunday the 5th of July at 2 p.m. in a public showing of a remarkable silent film, The General, starring Buster Keaton, alongside some other treasured short silent films. Please keep that date in mind and ideally treat yourself to rare entertainment at the Orion Function Centre, 155 Beamish Street in Campsie. Buses stop nearby. This will be a TOSA presentation, and for further details, please phone 0403 548 354. I better repeat that. 0403 548 354. Next is some Saturday Night Fever music written by David Shire. Melbourne organist David Johnson plays Manhattan Skyline at the Capri Adelaide Wurlitzer.

Organist David Johnson, imaginatively spinning David Shire's composition, Manhattan Skyline. Now, if that music conjured up thoughts of the teeming bustle of an urban scene, the upcoming item will send your thoughts to a seascape, if not a small glass container in your apartment. Namely, the seventh movement of the Carnival of the Animals, composed by Saint-Saëns in light-hearted mood. It's titled The Aquarium. But the same Capri Wurlitzer, organist Chris McPhee, cleverly evokes a gentle and completely different mood of peace, especially via strings sparkling chrysoglot and glockenspiel to register glissandos and arpeggios. What an instrument!

And now I should exclaim, what an organist, too, as well as an instrument. A moving account of Saint-Saëns' The Aquarium. And by the way, the previous movement deals with kangaroos. The organ heard was the Capri Wurlitzer, but my golly, kangaroos. There's a challenge for Australian organists. The theatre organ heard was as... Now for another contrast. Sydney organist Neil Jensen is playing away from home at this same Capri Wurlitzer, and this time to be heard in a very different style as Neil fashions a jazzy, idiosyncratic reading of Walter Donaldson's pop song of 1928, Love Me or Leave Me.

Organist Neil Jensen with Love Me or Leave Me. Registered on what surely is, demonstrably, a most versatile Wurlitzer instrument. The 29 Ranker, installed at the Capri Theatre in Adelaide, South Australia. 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We should have time now for an extended track featuring Melbourne's John Ghiacci, who, playing a large Wurlitzer, is to remind us of that early and tuneful musical Rose Marie, produced in 1924. I'll mention those songs afterwards if we have sufficient time.

A satisfying recall there of the musical by Rudolf Frimmel and Herbert Stothard, via numerous songs such as The March. The Mounties, that's the Royal Canadian Mounted Police, who feature in the action. The Indian Love Call, Totem, Tom Tom, Pretty Things, I think, and the blockbuster song of the with the title Rose Marie. I should have mentioned that the action takes place in or near the Rocky Mountains of Canada. Organist John Gearchy conducted the musical tour of that Centurion musical. Thank you very much for listening today. As I often remark, please do let me know what the show means to you. The email address is theatreorganmagic, or one word, at gmail.com. Repeat, theatreorganmagic, or one word, at gmail.com. Naturally, I'd like to hear from you. I hope to be back on air on Sunday the 5th of July at noon, Deo de Valente. I'll include some Australian organists omitted today, like Knight Barnett and even Scott Harrison among them. I wish you all the very best until we next meet on air for more theatre organ music. In the meantime, goodbye.

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And today, if you're listening to this live, it's the 18th of April 2026, or you might be listening to replay of this sometime in the future. We're at the Radio Skills Workshop, and this is something we do every 3 months here at Radio Northern Beaches, and we bring up to 16 people into our studios and have a really fantastic day talking all about radio from 9 a.m. till 4 p.m. And as I said, we do this every 3 months. So I'll let you know as we go on how you can be involved if you're interested to do that as well. We're going to hear some music now. This is from Santana, and then we're going to hear from the different participants today interviewing each other with some of the new interview skills that they've just learned. Here's Into the Night.

0: 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You can listen to us on the Community Radio Plus app on your phone. We're going to hand over now to Charlie and to David, who I'm turning my mic down, I'm still talking. I've come along to our course today to find out about things about radio. So over to you guys.
1: Thank you so much, Andrew. I'm Charlie, and today I'll be interviewing Dave. Nice to see you, Dave. How are you enjoying today's workshop?
2: Lovely. Lovely to speak to you, Charlie. I'm absolutely loving today. It's been an absolute honour and privilege to meet so many amazing people here, both our fellow students, but also the people that work here at the station. I've had a lot of interesting contributions today. So it's been a fantastic day all around.
1: Yeah, awesome. So tell us a little bit about yourself.
2: So I am a tour guide who works at Bridge Climb, one of the best jobs in the world, I would say. Mm-hmm. But I'm also a student. I myself am studying media and communications part-time. But then in my spare time, I am also a music producer and DJ myself. So
1: that's one of my
2: main passions.
1: Okay, so tell us more of all the things that you do, which all sound really interesting. I am curious about the DJing stuff, given that we're on a microphone and wearing headsets. So how did you get into DJing?
2: So that's a great question. So I started during the pandemic. Obviously, we were all locked inside and I was looking for something to do. And so that's when I started picking up electronic music producing. So I produced like a lot of house music. I used to produce a bit of dubstep back in the day as well. And so the pandemic is what really drove me to do that. And then for DJing, I learned how to do that a couple of years later. In 2023, I joined the Your Shot competition. And that's where I learned how to DJ. And it's been a lot of fun. And since then, I've performed at a couple of house parties and a couple of clubs, mainly the Open Decks nights that we have in Sydney here as well. So
1: lots of fun. Sounds amazing. And of all the music that is out there, do you have anyone in particular that like really inspired your DJing or just your music taste in general?
2: Oh, there's a lot of people that inspire me. But I would say the first exposure I ever got to electronic dance music was the Swedish DJ Avicii, which I'm sure many of the listeners would be aware of. He just an incredible musician, just had a real art of creating such phenomenal melodies that really touch the heart and soul. And that's kind of the music that I strive to make, whether it's a different style to Avicii's, but that's the music that I strive to make, music that touches the soul.
1: Yeah, huge goal. He was definitely a genius and gone too soon. Great documentary about him online that I'm sure you've probably seen.
2: Yeah,
1: super interesting. I think that's all we have time for. So back to you, Andrew.

0: This is Andrew. 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Today we're doing the Radio Skills Workshop. This is something that we do here every two or three months here at Radio Northern Beaches. Our next one will be around June or July. We haven't set the date yet, but have a look at our website, rnb.org.au, if you'd like to book in for the next Radio Skills Workshop that we're doing. Okay, I'm going to hand over now to Jeremiah and to Katie, who have come along today.
1: Thank you, Andrew. Thank you to all of our listeners. And to be honest, it has been a great experience. This is my first time here, and it's been wonderful learning new things, finding out how the radio station runs, and meeting some great people. And I'm also here with Miss Kay, who is also here for the first time.
2: That's correct. I've been meaning to come to this workshop for quite some time, but I keep on missing out for some reason. So I'm really glad to be here finally today. And it has been much more than I actually expected. I certainly didn't expect to be on air already, but it's really good. It's good practice, but it's also good, I think, to do this to get over the nerves, because when I do have to do this again, hopefully, because I'm hoping to have a weekly radio show, then I would hope that the nerves will have abated a little bit.
1: And Ms. Kay, tell us what brought you here today. What kind of program were you seeking to have?
2: As I say, I'm hoping to do a weekly radio show on the back of a podcast that I've been doing called Small Business Sorted, which is all for small business. We've so far recorded three podcasts. The first one is about cash flow, which is very dear to the hearts of all small business owners. The second one is to do with staffing and recruitment and hiring and firing, which I think is also something that is very close to the heart of all small business owners. And the third one is to do with automation, so how automation can improve your efficiency, etc.
1: And have you been doing this type of work for a long time? Have you had this business running for a while now?
2: I've been doing bookkeeping for many, many years. My actual business is called Do-It-Yourself Bookkeeping Support for Small Business. And I just really do enjoy helping people with their own bookkeeping. There's many people out there who have bookkeepers, which is fine, but even those bookkeepers need advice and help sometimes. And there's also people out there who are not bookkeepers but who are trying to do bookkeeping, and they need that support. So I'm here for people to reach out to if they need that support.
1: There you go. And how can they find you? How can they contact you? How can they find more information about what you do, or how they can get in contact with you?
2: I've got a Facebook group that's called DIY Bookkeeping Support for Small Business. So it's best to get hold of me on that and join the group, and then go from there.
1: Okay, there you go. To all of our listeners, if you need advice regarding bookkeeping, feel free to give her a call, contact her. And I know, especially in this time of financial instability, there are many people who are going through hardship and they want some sort of advice. They want help. They want things to that can help them achieve their goals and get out of whatever rut they may be facing. The information is there. Feel free to give a call or find her on Facebook, and she can give you the advice that is necessary. Back to you, Andrew.
0: Thanks very much, Jeremiah and Kay. And hopefully we'll be hearing more from you guys in the future. One more song now. This is Bruce Springsteen. And then we'll be talking with Ratna and with Nina.

0: That was actually live at a stadium. 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I'm going to hand over now to Ratna and to Nina.
1: Thank you very much, Andrew. Firstly, I'd like to say thank you for having us all here. It's been such a wonderful experience learning about, you know, broadcasting, learning about radio and programming and so on. And I'd highly recommend anyone out there listening who's got even the slightest interest in radio and broadcasting to, you know, give this workshop a shot. You know, it's local, it's very well run, and there's so much to learn from. What do you reckon, Nina?
2: Yes, hi everyone. It's really a very fun day. It's very interactive, and it's really interesting to learn about what happens behind the scenes of radio broadcasting, and also it's very hands-on, and having a bit of a go at talking on the radio as we are now is really the highlight of the day.
1: Nina, I thought today we'll probably talk a little bit about the cultural diversity that makes up Australia, and in particular your Italian heritage. Yeah, would that be cool?
2: Yes, certainly. That's one of the reasons why I've also come along to this workshop today, getting inspired about giving back to the local community and volunteering, and also sharing my Italian heritage and passion about my Italian culture.
1: Great. And were you born here, or were your parents born here, or what's the heritage, or what's the connection?
2: Yes, I was born in Australia, but my mum and dad were actually from Sicily. So I'm very interested to share their journey from when they left the island on a ship and spent 30 days on a boat to come out to a country which was so foreign to them, with language and food and all the rest of it. So, and also living on the northern beaches, I have spoken to many people and met a lot of people which are similar to me, first or second generation growing up in Australia, and keeping that heritage alive.
1: Mm-hmm. And we all know that the Italian heritage is very rich, you know, culturally, and, you know, there's so many dimensions to it. Which aspects of that really resonates with you, and what aspects of the Italian culture do you really want to bring out and share with the community?
2: I'm really interested in keeping the culture alive through food, mm-hmm. Sharing recipes and different ways of celebrating traditions and festivals. And interesting that one of the things that we were learning earlier on this morning about the radio, and that Marconi actually invented the radio, who is an Italian.
1: Yes.
2: So that was a bit of a coincidence learning about that.
1: And just on top of that, you mentioned you wanted to share food and so on. Is there anything that's specific to where you come from? Your heritage is from Sicily, that is quite unique, that you think that more people should know about when it comes to food and recipes and so on?
2: I'm not sure, but many people might know about arancini, which is very connected to the Sicilian culture. It's a street food. So learning more and sharing more about the Sicilian street food, which is very popular.
1: Great. Well, I think that's all we have time for. Thank you so much, Nina, and hopefully, you know, you get a chance to share, you know, your specific arancini recipes with the wider community the next time you're on radio.
2: Great. Thank you very much, Ratna.
1: Back to you, Andrew.
2: Thank you, Andrew.

0: That music just there. I don't know how the right way to pronounce this. So I'll spell it Z-U-C-C-H-E-R-O. Zucchero? I'm not sure exactly how you say that. You're listening to Radio Northern Beaches, 88.7 and 90.3. And you've just tuned in to the Radio Skills Workshop, where all the different people who came along today are all having a go on air. And now we're going to cross over to Duncan and Ralph.
1: G'day, Ralph.
2: G'day, Duncan.
1: Thanks so much, Andrew. It's been an absolutely amazing day, really. So I really have to second, third and fourth and fifth everything that everyone's already said in relation to the workshop. A really great experience, well run. And obviously, when it comes to community broadcasting, it's great to be involved in your local community. So hats off to everyone here at the radio station for all the great work you're doing, and obviously all the great sponsors that come in and support the show as well. So, it's been a really fun Sunday. So thanks very much, Andrew.
2: Well, I've got to second that, Duncan, that I've had an absolutely fabulous time. Not only with all the skills training, but meeting all the people from our local community that have come in to do the skills training. Just there's such a broad spectrum of people with broad spectrum of topics, plus beautifully steered by the people that are already on the station. It's been a fantastic sense of community building, actually.
1: Yeah, it really has. And if you are interested in any broadcast radio, and even if you don't want to be on air, so many great things you're able to do within the network itself, whether it's sponsorship, fundraising, helping out around the place. So if you do have some spare time you'd like to help out, make sure you get along. But Ralph, we've only just met recently, interesting learning about you in the very short time before coming on air is that you're actually one of Australia's foremost contemporary abstract art photographers, being based in Sydney here, and had a little gallery in Manly. I found out that your work has been featured in numerous photography exhibitions and galleries in Australia and worldwide. You create photographic art by capturing real abstract images that exist in nature, focusing on the water surfaces. So tell us, how did all that start? Like, where did you start?
2: Obviously. Serendipitously. No, look, it came out of a mental health issue. I suffered depression, and the doctor gave me a tablet, said it'd cure all, and in actual fact it did the very opposite, and I discovered that pills pharmacologically only works for about 60% of people. So I decided to go kayaking one day. I was feeling very depressed, and I just made an instant decision to go kayaking. And I went kayaking on Middle Harbour, and I suddenly found myself in nature, on the water, connected, and suddenly this whole thing just lifted. And over a period of time, I started to do that almost on a daily basis to help me get fit physically, to see the mental health aspect of my life emerge as well. And I was having such a wonderful time that I started to see beautiful, fully abstracted images on the water, and I started to take photos. And a Northern Beaches resident who's sadly passed away, a guy called Rory O'Donoghue, who was in Thin Arthur with Arnie Jack, said, "These are absolutely fantastic, Ralph. Why don't you do something with them?" So long story short, I had an exhibition, and I sold 11 out of 16 pieces, and I went, "Wow, this is a new direction."
1: That's awesome.
2: How did that happen? Why did that happen? And that's how it started.
1: Oh, yeah. Fantastic. And how did you get into multimedia yourself? Like, where did you start? Did you train in...
2: Well, I went to the Victorian College of the Arts and did a theatre degree there during the punk period. And in the punk period, in education in those days, you had to go it was very hard to get in. It was an elite art school. You got in. You had to go 5 days a week. There were no exams. I got paid as a mature age student, because that's when, you know, if you were a mature age student, you got paid. But one of the great things that has borne out fantastically in my whole life is that the staff and the teachers were not unlike the kind of situation we've got here, where everybody sat round and talked about what they wanted to do creatively, and then they do what Andrew's got us to do today, is say, just do it. Come on air and just do it. And so that's been influenced my life greatly. I'm still in touch. In actual fact, I'm going back to Melbourne next week to a 40th anniversary with a whole lot of us creatives that all started together.
1: Well, that's fantastic.
2: So that gave me the confidence by working through that wonderful art school, the confidence to think about an idea and put that idea into practice.
1: That's fantastic. Now we'll move back forward. Obviously, we've got a little bit of history and context in terms of where you started. And obviously, I've been looking through your Instagram page, which is Ralph Curl, which is K-E-R-L-E-S Art, Ralph Curl's Art on Instagram.
2: Thank you for the plug.
1: Oh, mate, that's fantastic. I think everyone should have a look at your artwork. But like, obviously, coming back to, obviously, depression, it's something which is spoken about a lot more now, which is great. There's less of a stigma, but obviously still attached to depression. Was there a moment with it when it came out to doing the kayaking that you saw and the time it took you to get off the medication straight away, or was it aha moment with that?
2: Yeah, definitely. And I'm happy to talk about that. I remember it was a very difficult time where in a creative life, often you reach a point in a creative life where it finishes and life becomes purposeless almost. And so I went to see the doctor, and the doctor gave me this tablet and I took it. And I remember waking, and he said, there's the panacea, you'll be 100% fit next day. And I remember coming, and I remember taking it and then ringing him up and saying, I've never felt worse in all my life. I've never felt worse. And he said, well, stop taking it. And that's when I went down, and it wasn't a conscious decision. It was almost a subconscious decision where I said, I have to lay everything down. I can't do anything today. I want to relax. And suddenly we had a couple of kayaks down more in the bush in Castle Crag, Sydney, and I thought, look, I'm going to go down and go kayaking. And I remember I kayaked for 4 hours on that particular day, and as I got out of the kayak and walked up the hill, I could feel a lifting of that. It was a sense of, oh, I'm okay. And in particular, I'm writing an essay at the moment about serendipity, curiosity, and a Japanese notion called ikugai. I-K-I-G-A-I. Where it's about life operates around being in a flow and being in a very gentle condition all the time, and to search that. And I experienced that at that moment, and it was just lovely. And to come out of that and to be able to, I didn't realise that people would come up to me at the artwork when I put it up and say, my God, that's very meditative, Ralph. I find it very relaxing. I find it joyous. I didn't know that I was reflecting that in that artwork, you know. So that's, I hope that, and so what that has meant is I've now been kayaking for 14 years on Middle Harbour. Tuesday, everybody should have been out there with me on Tuesday. It was just beautiful. I took some videos. It was perfect, flat, blue, red reflection from the boat. And I just sat there and went, that's why I'm doing this.
1: That's absolutely magic. We're going to have to go to a song now, but Ralph, thanks so much, and it's great to get to know you, and amazing artwork there. So if you are looking to it, and if you're feeling like you need to get out and about, take the words of Ralph and get out there and do some kayaking. It might make you feel a bit better.
2: Thanks a lot, Duncan. Thank you.
0: Cool. Okay, so after our next song, we're going to hear from Callum and Janine, and this is a song I'm going to play. This is a live performance, and it's a new artist she's been around for ages, but I've only just discovered her. Her name's Ray, and this song is Where Is My Husband?

0: You should check that out on YouTube. Ray, R-A-Y-E, performing Where Is My Husband? And absolutely spectacular performance. Every detail, lighting, costumes, makeup, the different parts of the room, the camera work, the audio, really, really fantastic. Okay, I'm going to cross over to Callum and to Janine now. So over to you.
1: Thanks, Andrew. I'm Janine Kitson, and this is my second time attending the Northern Beaches Radio Workshop. And you'd wonder, why am I coming twice? But I had such a great time the first time, and then I wanted to bring a wonderful colleague who's with me, Callum Sayer, to come again. Callum is an incredibly talented young journalist, and I just want to introduce you. Callum, tell us about your experience as a journalist, and you're here at this workshop.
2: Talented, I think, would be debatable in some circles. So I have, as you can tell by my accent, I'm not from Australia, I'm from the UK. I came here in 2022 to do a Master of Media Practice at the University of Sydney. And during that time, one of the best experiences of my life occurred. I did a unpaid industry internship in the Sydney newsroom of Seven News. So, you know, think Mark Ferguson, Chris Reason, all those wonderful, talented people. And I very much got bitten by the journalism bug. I mean, I've always been a bit of a news junkie myself. A lot of the programs I listen to on the radio, a lot of podcasts I listen to are all themed around the news, all themed around investigative journalism. And I just thought, yeah, no, I want to do this. This is the job I'm going to do.
1: Well, can I ask you something?
2: Yeah, sure.
1: Here you are telling me this wonderful experience, but you come to the Northern Beaches radio and you've done this workshop.
2: Mm.
1: Have you learned anything here? Or, I mean, you must know everything, but what's the insight into looking at community radio? Is it different? Is it similar?
2: I mean, look, if I knew everything, then, you know, my brain would be 20 times the size that it is. I mean, look, community radio is, I see it as a sort of a third form of the media plinth. So everyone knows about the ABC, everyone knows about the commercial media, but people forget that embedded within their local communities are these community radio stations that are staffed by volunteers, people who aren't paid, who just want to give something back to the local community. So as you said, you know, I'm from Triple H 100.1 FM. I'm honoured to be here on Radio Northern Beaches. Triple H is for Hornsby and Ku'ring'i. And, you know, I take nothing for granted on the fact that I'm on Triple H. In fact, I think it's a wonderful radio station. It does, you know, it's very much a community-orientated media outlet. And I'm honoured to be a part of that in the small way that I am part of it.
1: So there is anything here that you've learnt that you haven't seen anywhere else before?
2: Well, I think I've learnt that there is a right way and a wrong way of doing interviews. I mean, all of us have seen on TV interviews where you're just thinking, my God, how is this person even on air? Or, you know, you watch a prime ministerial press conference on, you know, one of the news channels or one of the main bulletins, and you just think, oh my God, how's this? How are these questions even being asked? And, you know, you sort of have to go, you sort of have to drill into it. I think a lot of people with interviews want to get their moment of glory in the sun, but you have to remember that when you're interviewing someone, you kind of want to drill into the nitty gritty of the substance. You want to drill into the issue. You want to know what they're talking about. And that's sort of why I've learned it. I mean, one experience I've shared that I'm going to share with everyone here. So my first journalism job was with National Radio News. So that is the community radio news service. And I was working a story where where the hospital's up in the Northern River. So we're talking the Lismore area of New South Wales. New South Wales Health made a decision to switch the milk supply to those hospitals away from Norco to a dairy that's run by a international conglomerate, where the milk was being trucked from the southern half of the state, stored at a facility in Sydney before continuing up north. And I was interviewing this politician, the local member for the area, who's from the Nationals. And we were talking about it, and I just said, well, you know, surely the people in charge of New South Wales Health are trying to save money because, of course, the state government's got a budget to manage. And then he just went off on one about how, and then he said, are you from Sydney? I said, well, I'm originally from Sydney. And he said, well, the problem with you city folk is that you don't understand the country, and you need to understand that regional Australia is blah, blah, blah, blah. I'm not going to go into it because we'll be here all day. And there was a part of me where I wanted to reach through the phone and just throttle this guy into the next century for the finger wagging. But then a part of me also went, well, hang on a second. What if he's just doing this for a performance? If I did the whole thing of, well, I know I'm from Sydney, but I like to think I understand a bit about regional Australia. We're not going to get anywhere. So I just said, so coming back to the issue of this Northern Health District, have you spoken to the health minister? And then that's when the finger wagging stopped. But there was a part of me where I did think, I want to, you know, I want my gotcha moment to call you out for me thinking that I'm just some simpleton from the city. And I just realized that, look, you know, that doesn't get you anywhere. It might get you 5 seconds of fame, but it distracts from what the heart of the story is. And I just wish that so many journalists would avoid those gotcha moments and just say, well, look, you know, just to bring you back to the issue of XYZ minister / opposition / whoever, and then just continue on that line rather than doing the whole Sarah Ferguson of, you know, well, I'm sorry to interrupt you. Well, I've got to interrupt you. No, I'm going to interrupt you here, or, you know, and then, or just wanting their 5 seconds of fame because they've been given a question from someone in Sydney or what they've been asked to ask. And, I just wish that was the case in a lot of journalists.
1: Yeah, so it's a real problem, isn't it, I guess, in the mainstream media, that it is very combatant and it can be very conflict-ridden, and really that kind of just really destroys some of the really important conversations that needs to be established between people, and really to go beyond that and to really learn. So,
2: well, having said that, I mean, you know, I was just, you know, criticising that. I do think that, you know, I would say at a time like this when you have things like artificial intelligence and, you know, God forbid the stuff coming out of America at the moment with the misinformation and the, you know, the weirdness that's coming out of the Trump administration around the war in the Middle East, you need the mainstream media to be able to provide that factual, trustworthy information. And it just feels like right now no one's really getting the full story. Now, I'm not a conspiracy theorist. I'm not going to go into that line of thought. But when you have someone who is trafficking in conspiracy theories and they do have a large platform, like either a seat in Parliament or a powerful position within the media, I don't think the view of a journalist is to just say, oh, you're a conspiracy theorist, so I'm just going to ignore you. I think if you bring those ideas out into the open and you debate them in an open forum, you can kind of expose to them, to the people, to viewers, to listeners, that unfortunately, you know, people do hold these ideas and they do have a vote in the elections that come up. You know, I will give you an example from the UK. This is something that I also picked up in my undergrad degree. So in the UK in the mid to late 2000s, there was a political party called the British National Party, which was so far right, it's diabolical. But they had won a series of councils, particularly across the north of England. And the BBC, which is the British National Broadcaster, decided to invite onto its flagship political discussion programme, the equivalent, I would say, of Q&A, of what was Q&A here in Australia, the leader of that party. Now, it did cause mass protests. There were people who threatened to tear up their TV licences. But what happened was because they bought him off of the fringes and onto a mainstream platform where he had never been challenged before, it proved to the people that the ideas that this guy was espousing were not only racist, but they were also ridiculous. And that party then faded off into obscurity. But at the same time, we have to be aware that there are people out there who do have their own agendas, but I would just say, look, you know, don't just watch the ABC or Sky News or 7 or 9. Look at lots of different sources. Why are they talking about this? Debate those ideas and just have these civil conversations with people where it's okay to disagree and say, hey, you know what? Maybe you've got a different viewpoint on this. I'm willing to accept it, but equally, you know, please see it from my point of view, and just have that back and forth discussions, which I think so many people are not doing nowadays. We're just shouting at each other, and it's just so annoying.
1: Well, those are really wonderful words you've said, and I've certainly learned a lot just from listening to you, Callum. Thank you, and I wish you very well in your journalist career and seeing you and more. Thank you so much, and we'll hand it back to Andrew.
0: Cheers, guys. That was great. You're listening to Radio Northern Beaches. You have been listening to the participants today in the Radio Skills Workshop. We're going to end out with a little bit of music. If you'd like to join in and come along to our Radio Skills Workshop, check the website, rnb.org.au. And we haven't actually published the date for the next one yet. It'll be somewhere around June or July. But have a look and book in for the next one.

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1: 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Talking to you in Allenby, Balgala, Church Point, Eleanora, Fairflight, Freshwater, and all the rest of the Northern Beaches suburbs. Pretty sure.

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0: 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I'm Michael Lester. Our program's Community Voices. I'm absolutely delighted to having join us here on the line, Raymond Bonner. Ray has been operating the very successful local independent bookshop in Avalon on the beaches here, the Bookachino, since he bought it in 2018, I believe. And Ray has a most fascinating background of being an American lawyer and journalist of great repute before he took up being an independent bookstore owner. Thanks for joining.
1: It's a pleasure, Michael.
0: Ray, as I said, before we get into Bookachino and what that's all about and what a success you've made of it, having purchased it, I think, in 2018, and in what must have been pretty difficult times anyway then, but you've had an amazing background yourself. As I mentioned, I believe you were a lawyer who worked for many years in the States on all sorts of interesting consumer-based activities and campaigns, including for Ralph Nader and Attorney General Department in California. And really, you've had an amazing career in journalism, too. What brought you from that sort of career to come to set up a bookshop here in Northern Beaches?
1: Well, and I'm laughing because I suppose the answer is, I went from when I was 40 years old, I went from being a lawyer to being a journalist. I mean, when
0: you
1: I
0: did.
1: Was 40 years old, I locked up my house and quit my law job, locked up my house in San Francisco and went to Bolivia. So I don't exactly do the conventional, the rational, or the expected. I don't know. I mean, as you said, I've had a rather checkered career. I did everything for about 2 years and then moved on to something else. You're right. I worked for Ralph Nader, as I used to say, when he was still a good guy before he ran for president. Back in the 70s, when all idealistic young lawyers wanted to work for him and change the world. And then I worked for Consumer Reports magazine, and then I worked for the San Francisco District Attorney's Office, the same place Kamala worked, Kamala Harris. She was a generation later, of course. And then I dropped it all, locked up my house, didn't know what I was going to do, went to Bolivia, ended up in El Salvador on a Sunday, and American nuns were killed on Tuesday, and the rest is history. So then, after running around the world, and I lived in Central America, Africa, Eastern Europe, Indonesia. We were journalists, my wife and I were at the New York Times, and then, I don't know, I spent a lot of time in Australia, and both because my wife's Australian, and we used to come out here for a holiday, and we'd always go up to Palm Beach and Avalon and for a couple of weeks after visiting her family, and I knew like the old saying goes, you can't go past a bar without going in. Well, I can't go past a bookstore without going in, and I got to know Margaret and Roger quite well at Bookachino. I loved going in there. When I was out here on holidays, and when we were out here, like you say, in 2018, at Christmas, 2017, 2018, Margaret said to Jane, well, I'm probably going to have to close unless I can find a buyer. And
0: really?
1: Jane came home and, yeah, and Jane came home and told me, and I said, next time I saw Margaret, I said, I'll buy it. I didn't have a clue what I was doing. It was a total impulse. After all that career, as I say, half jokingly but half seriously, after chasing wars, coups, revolutions, and everything else around the world, I wasn't about to sit on the beach, so I did the next best thing. I bought a bookstore on the beach.
0: Well, you certainly have, but I can't resist just taking you back a little bit to that incredible background of yours in journalism and investigative journalism in some of the hottest spots in the world. I believe you actually got a Pulitzer Prize, too, in the late 90s. What sort of stuff were you doing to warrant winning a Pulitzer Prize as a journalist?
1: Well, this is going to sound a little bit strange, Michael. I don't really put much stock in that Pulitzer Prize. I mean, I got one, and sure, it's a great honor, but I think some of the other work that I did in El Salvador, I mean, I uncovered the massacre, the biggest massacre in Latin American history, where they killed over 1,000 women and children, the El Salvadoran army, armed, trained, equipped by the Americans. I was in Bosnia. I was in Rwanda during the genocide. I wrote about the death penalty in the United States. I consider some of that to be more, and I also, I know this sounds, look, I don't, It's great to have a Pulitzer, and obviously I'm honored, but I don't think we should go into the business so we can win Pulitzers and win prizes. We do what we do because we're guided by different things, you know, afflict the comfortable and comfort the afflicted. As I say, somewhat jokingly, I have a Pulitzer, an Emmy, and a 236 marathon. And as far as I'm concerned, that last one is the only thing I want you to remember.
0: You know, it's an incredible attitude, such a commitment, to the nature of journalism and the value of that activity in itself, as you say, aside from the prizes. But also, as you've mentioned, an Emmy. How do you get into producing documentaries? Have you done many documentaries, or what's the story
1: there? I did this with Alex Gibney, the great documentary filmmaker. I wrote a lot about post 9/11. I wrote a lot about the Guantanamo and the secret prisons. In fact, I wrote a lot about David Hicks. I probably wrote more story, the first person in the Australian who was taken to Guantanamo, who was seized in Afghanistan, and Mamdou Habib, who was taken to Egypt, both of them badly tortured. And I probably wrote more stories about David Hicks when I was with the New York Times than almost anybody did, certainly any foreign correspondent and possibly any Australian journalist. And one of the cases I wrote a lot about was a man named Abu Zubaydah. And, he was the first to be waterboarded, first to be taken to a secret prison. I mean, all this, it was so, it's hard to believe this was, 20 years ago, but it was big at the time. And I wrote a lot about Abu Zubaydah, and Alex Gibney, who's the great, if not the greatest documentary filmmaker today, I was interested in doing a documentary. So, we teamed up.
0: I just wonder, with that incredible background and your perspective on that now, not least living here a lot of the time in Australia and the beautiful northern beaches, how do you feel about the state of international journalism at the moment in these very troubled times? Do you think that we as the public are being well served by journalism these days, or is journalism a very different thing, do you think, these days to when you were involved with it?
1: Well, that's a complicated question. It was always better before. I don't know if you ever saw the movie Midnight in Paris, the Woody Allen movie where the kid goes back into the Gilded Age, and then in the 1930s when Hemingway and Moreau and everybody lived in
0: that's a great movie
1: in Gertrude Stein, and then at the very end of the movie the girlfriend that he meets from that period opens the door and says, "No, that was the Golden Age," and shows them ballroom dancing during the Gilded Age. So it was always better before. Look, I don't know. Journalism's not in great shape. You in America, you've got Bezos buys the Washington Post and then basically, ruins it. But you've still got some very good reporting. You can be very well informed about what's going on in the world. Every morning I read the New York Times, and you're going to be surprised, the Wall Street Journal. Mm-hmm. The reporting in the Wall Street Journal is very, very good. The editorials are another matter. They're very slanted. They're very conservative, very right wing. But the reporting, Rupert has really left, Bonfire of the Murdochs, the newest Gabriel Sherman book, is very good. But Rupert has left the reporting alone at the Wall Street Journal, and it's damn good. I mean, some of the reporting out of Ukraine, out of China, out of Iran is really excellent. So you can be informed. It might take a little bit of work, and it's true. Where we're really hurting, particularly in America, and I think to a degree here, although this is such a much smaller population, but is the local reporting. The local newspapers, they really have closed up. There are very, very few good local newspapers left in the United States. And that, I think, is the biggest loss.
0: The journalistic profession might be in some strain and stress at the moment. But interestingly enough, when you made your move, I believe, to pick up the Bucacino independent bookstore here on the Northern Beaches, it was, as you say, struggling and perhaps on the verge of closing. a lot of bookstores were very hard hit and probably still are by a lot of the developments, at least technologically, online bookstores, big stores and chains collapsing. I mean, that was a huge challenge you took on. What made you take on such a big challenge, both economically at that time?
1: Look, Michael, as I explained before, I don't know. I just was an impulse. I liked books. I thought, what the hell? I'll buy a bookstore. I mean, I didn't know what I was doing. I had no business background. I might have been to law school, of course, and learned something about business there, but I'm not a journalist. There's an old saying, the best journalists make the worst editors. Well, journalists don't make great business people, I can tell you. But it has been a challenge. But I know this sounds, come on, you're being simplistic, you're being disingenuous. I had no clue what I was doing. I liked books. I read books. I wrote books. You know, I'd written 4 books. I didn't know. I mean, I love. I still, when I go to New York, I go into Barnes & Noble's, the local neighborhood chain. I just love books, and I thought, I'll buy a bookstore. I didn't know what I was doing. And I'll tell you something, Michael, I had no clue. That it would turn out to be what it is. People say to me, I say, it's just incredible. And they say, well, what's the biggest surprise? What have you learned? And I don't even know where to begin because the whole thing has been a surprise. Yep. I said to, for a while I had a partner, Sally Tabner, who was a true bibliophile. She was brilliant. And I said to her, Sally, she's no longer there, but I said to her about 3 or 4 years ago, I said, Sally, we ought to sit down and decide how did we get here? Particularly you ought to, because you're going to be doing this much longer than I am. Not what do we have. I think I know what we have. But how did we get here? And something, Michael, I can't really answer it. It's been ad hoc. It's been organic. It's, yes, it's been frustrating. Sure, you keep saying very successful. How do you define success? People say to me, are you successful? And I say, what's your metric?
0: You're still there.
1: My wife would say, yeah, you're still there. My wife would say you haven't had to put any more money into it for X number of months or years. So it's a success. Is Elon Musk going to be worried about my replacing him as the world's richest man? I don't think so. Is it a great community gathering place? People tell me that it is, and it's quite moving that when they say that and, by the crowds. Yeah, I think it probably is. But I don't know what possessed me to do it, and I don't know how we got where we are. Is there a lot of sleepless nights? You're damn right there are. But
0: here on Community Voices Radio, Northern Beaches, having a chat with our guest on the line from Avalon, Ray Bonner, who's the owner of the Bucuccino independent bookstore here on the beaches at Avalon since, many years now. In fact, I was reading something the other day that told me that over the last decade, apparently, nearly 50% of the bookstores in Australia have shut down. So it's quite an achievement, even if you're not sure how you got there, that you're still there and apparently thriving. And as you say, it seems a very lively community centre, but there doesn't seem to be any magic formula or approach to that. It's all just improvisation, isn't it?
1: Well, there's an old saying, Michael, not an old saying, but there's a saying talk to independent bookstore owners, particularly I spent a lot of time talking to some of the iconic independent bookstores in the U.S., in Boston, in Miami, in Washington, D.C., in San Francisco, New York. The old economic model is, and there's a terrific book called In Praise of Good Bookstores. The old economic model is broken. It used to be you could sell enough books to pay the rent, to pay the wages, and have a modicum return. Not enough to satisfy Wall Street or the ASX, but enough, enough to live on. Well, volume has gone down, wages have gone up, rent's gone up, and the volume's gone down. So it's tougher and tougher. And almost all bookstores now have to supplement book sales. They have to have something else to do. They have to complement it. They have to supplement them. We have coffee and we have events. Other bookstores have a lot of merchandise. I don't want to have a lot more merchandise. We have some, but there's a limit on. I don't want to become a Walmart or a Big W or a Costco. But it is a challenge. It's a labor of love, basically. I mean, let's face it. Most people who do it, independent bookstores, they don't do it because they want to get rich. They do it because they love books. They love ideas. They love the community. And that's why you do it. But you don't do it. And it's a challenge. It is a challenge. Not only are independent bookstores closing, but a lot of small businesses are closing. It's very, very tough. It's particularly tough here. I'm not going to complain about wages. Our staff deserve every penny they get. But, brother, it is tough at the wage level to survive as an independent bookstore. Between rent and wages, it's very, very tough. But you can do it. You can do it, and you do it for reasons other than a desire to make a lot of money. But, you know, don't. I love it that we're crowded, and I love it that it looks like we're thriving. But as you know, if I gave everything away, we'd have even a bigger crowd. So the number of people there doesn't translate into profit.
0: There are some similarities in what you've said about you can't just rely on the old economic model of selling books. With people I speak to in the music industry, recording artists and whatever, used to be able to rely on income from recording and royalties. But of course, in this day and age of streaming, they can't really do that. And then, well, they've got to go out there. They've got to do the live gigs. That's where they can only make their money these days. Some of them have to get heavily into merchandise. It sounds not a lot dissimilar to the situation you've been describing with books. But how do you see the book market from where you sit in terms of the volume and willingness of people to pay up for books, to buy books? Are books expensive for people? Are they cheap? Are they buying them in volume, or are they only buying very particular sorts of genre? What's going on with the book demand side?
1: Well, look, people are still reading, and people really support us. And it's quite, look, I know everybody that comes in there, Michael, could go online and buy a book. And they could go down to Big W and get most of them, if not all of them, cheaper, which really grates on me more even than Amazon does, because the government could put a stop to that and stop it easily, but it won't do it. And the publishers don't want it either. But that's a different. So, look, it's very moving. People are reading. Yesterday I was in, I'm telling you, the back of Bucacino, there were about 10 kids, small kids. A lot of them in their soccer uniforms, so I talked about the World Cup and who they were cheering. But, Michael, that's what keeps me going. That's what keeps you going. Seeing those kids in there crawling around in the back of Bucacino, they're everything from literally 5, 6, 7 months old to 8, 9, 10, 11, 12. It was crowded. I mean, you can't help but be uplifted. So I'm not as despairing as others. It's obviously, people don't read as much as they used to. They spend too much time on their phones. Obviously, we all do. So do I. But, you know, we have a no-computer policy. We don't allow computers in Bucacino anymore. We may be the only bookstore in the world that doesn't. We started last November. I just got fed up. You know, as you can tell, I act impulsively. And one day I said, that's it. I cannot stand. I mean, people would literally come in there and sit. We were WeWork. And they'd come in there and they'd sit for two or three hours, literally. And in fact, one day one guy was on the phone and was working, and he asked one of our staff members, excuse me, she was shelving books, could you please be a little more quiet? I'm working. Well, I just said, that's it. So we stopped computers. We had a no computer policy on the weekends. And then December came, and I thought, in the Christmas spirit, let's stop it for Christmas. We'll have December computer free. That went pretty well. Then I said, in January, I will continue it for summer. Somebody said, hey, Ray, you know summer lasts through April. Said, yeah. And so now we've continued it. And so we still have a no computer policy. And I said yesterday to to Mary, who's the manager basically of Bucacino, and I said to Mary, I said, you know, this is such a great sight. Look at how crowded we are. Every seat is taken. Look at all those kids in the back, and there's not a single computer. It's really a good feeling.
0: Yeah, Ray, the question of stock from a business model point of view, the stock that you have to hold, this is a day and age, isn't it? of blockbuster books. You know, you go into a lot of the chain bookstores and whatever, or the supermarkets, there's just a handful of the really big sellers. There's not a big range to choose from. There's not a great diversity to choose from. How do you handle the stock issue to keep yourself going? Because surely you can't afford to carry lots of stock.
1: Well, I mean, that's exactly why you need independent bookstores, though, Michael, because you go into Big W and you'll see all the big blockbusters, but you're not going to see, you know, the smaller books, the, you know, the, well, Robbie Arno's now big, but you wouldn't have seen Robbie Arno's first book. You wouldn't have seen, you know, Geraldine Brooks's first book. You wouldn't have seen some of these authors who, you know, they're now big, but they wouldn't have been in Big W initially. Yeah, no, it takes discipline buying. I'm very lucky now, very fortunate. I have a new book buyer, Etta, who's just brilliant, and she keeps an eye. It takes discipline buying, but she's got a real eye. She knows, has a good sense of what our community buys and what they like, and she can talk to people about books, and it's hard work. You need to be disciplined. You can't buy everything. You need to know how to order. It's not something that I do. She does it, and she's good at it. And that's what you need. You can't have all books. You also, you know, there's a.
0: You need that personal touch there on that side with your staff. You've mentioned about staff and wage costs from a business point of view. You need good staff anyway to make a good business. This is on the purchasing side. But presumably staff and the knowledge and the interaction with customers that your staff have is an important part of building the sort of community that you're attracting or not?
1: Well, absolutely. I mean, you know, we're two businesses now. We're a hybrid. We're a bookstore and a coffee shop.
0: Right.
1: When I bought it, it was coffee was maybe 5% of the business. Coffee is now almost 40% of our business.
0: Wow.
1: And yeah, exactly.
0: Cool.
1: And that's a challenge because without getting too much down into the weeds, but with your listeners, but you have to have booksellers who can make coffee. You have to have baristas and booksellers. And to have both with the wages of what they are, it's a challenge. And you really want, but our baristas aren't, Michael, people say to me all the time, oh gosh, you've got the best coffee in Avalon.
0: Right.
1: You've got the best. And I say to them, if we did a taste test, you know, there's something like 13 or 11 or 13 coffee shops in Avalon. There's at least seven within 200 meters or 400 yep. meters of us. If we did a taste test on one of our tables outside, blind taste test, I don't think you could tell what's our coffee. What brings people back is our staff. Our baristas are just incredible. They know everybody. They say good morning to you. They know what you're going to order. They're really, really good. And, you know, what you have to also find is booksellers who are the same way, who know books, who understand books,
0: yep.
1: who like books. And, you know, Etta is really good at that. And we're now working on training and getting our staff so that, I mean, the challenge we face, frankly, is balancing books and coffee. I mean, you know, it's a real challenge. It's a real challenge. We've got to have booksellers who can make coffee and coffee baristas who can sell books. You know, we're lucky. We've got great people. And, you know, I want to say something else for the Northern Beaches. You know, it's incredible. Almost every one of our young baristas either are in the last year at or graduated from Barrenjoey High School. It is an incredible. I'm just stunned at how mature they are and how good they are. So, you know, we've really got good people, but it's a challenge.
0: Well, it's the importance of human contact in this day and age, but also multi-skilling and adaptability of your people that you work with. You mentioned the significance, too, of events, and you put on a lot of events. I don't know how many events you reckon you'd put on during a year, but you must put on a fair few. It must take a lot of organising, but also attracting the right sort of people or people that will attract your customers to come along. You managed to attract some really big names in the literary world and what have you. What are the challenges of putting on these events and getting the right sort of people to come along?
1: It all goes back to where you began this. It's this long career. Basically, what I've done is raid my Rolodex. I mean, most of these people that I've had, Richard Flanagan, Richard Feidler, Geraldine Brooks, you know, Ambassador Samantha Power, you know, David Marr, you go on and on and on. You know, these are all Marion Wilkinson. I mean, I don't want to slight anybody who I haven't mentioned, but, you know, these are all people that I knew from my journalism days. And, you know, there are a lot of people who ask it, how in the hell is this little bookstore up there? How are they getting all these people? Well, some of the bookstores thought they must be paying off the publishers or something to get these people. It's not. It was just, I mean, there's one advantage of being this old and having such a checkered career and having been so many places that I know a lot of people. And a lot of these people who come up, you know, this... We had Bob Carr and Geraldine Brooks. We had Lisa Wilkinson a couple of nights ago. We're going to have Gaza Night in two nights with Ruth Mitchell, who's a Nobel Prize winner. You know, that's sold out. Most of our events sell out. But they take a lot of work. But again, we've got a very good events coordinator, a woman named Carrie Brown, who used to be at the BBC. So she's got the journalism background, too. And she organizes them. You know, you wouldn't believe the events we've coming up. I mean, we've got Richard Flanagan and Richard Feidler in August. We've got Mick Fanning. We've got Norman Swan. And
0: you're good at the name dropping. I think your Rolodex must be a pretty big Rolodex.
1: Yeah, no, I'm not just name dropping. I am name dropping, but these are actual people we're going to have. I mean, you name them, we've had them.
0: You certainly have. And I think all of that speaks, there's this theme, I think, through this discussion that people, people, people and connection and communication and networks and contacts all seem so important to the business you're in, from the books themselves to the events to the staff to everything else and the community that you engage with and almost provide, it seems to me, like a community space and a community service almost. Look, it's been absolutely fascinating talking to you, Ray. Just one quick last question. How do you look at the future with this? I mean, these are difficult, uncertain times, not least economically and for small business, let alone books and publishing. How do you sort of face up to the future? You just sort of play it as it comes, or?
1: I mean, what the how big a future? You're talking about in the United States under Donald Trump? You're talking about the world under Donald Trump? I mean,
0: For the bookshop, I mean, and you.
1: Oh, bookshop. Look, I don't know. Bookachino's going to be around, I'll tell you that. I mean, I think it's on a solid basis. I've got it's run now basically by four women, Mary and Edda and Carrie Brown and Katie Bredden. Katie's just a new marketing person. She's just extraordinary. Puts out our newsletters, which everybody raves about. And you know, they run it. And so as one of them said to me, Ray, how are you gonna cope with four strong, independent, opinionated women? And then she said, oh, that's right, you're married to one. So, you know, Bookachino's going to be around. I'm confident of that. It's tough, but it's a community bookstore. We're lucky to have a lot of big name events, but even without it, it's going to survive long after I'm gone. It's going to survive. I really believe that. I think it's tough, but I'm confident.
0: Well, look, thanks so much. It's been such a delight talking to you. You're such a fascinating person who's lived such a fascinating life and doing such great things in the local community with your bookstore there. That's a real community hub. And wish you all the best with that, Ray. I've been speaking here on Community Voices Radio Northern Beaches with Ray Bonner, the owner of Bookachino here at Avalon on the Northern Beaches. All the very best to you, Ray. Thanks for taking the time to speak with us.
1: I enjoyed it. Thanks, Michael.
0: 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I'm Michael Lester. Just winding up recently in Canberra has been a fifth National Indigenous Art Triennial Exhibition. It will be touring around the country over the next 2 or 3 years. We're welcoming here to our program today the artistic director of this wonderful exhibition, and it must be said the most fantastic exhibition catalogue published by the National Gallery of Australia. And our guest today is an Australian foremost contemporary artist, Tony Albert. Thanks for joining us on Radio Northern Beaches, Tony.
2: Hi, Michael. Thank you so much for having me. It's a pleasure.
0: Tony, the idea of these National Indigenous Art Triennials every 3 years obviously goes back a few years, and I think, as I've said, this is the fifth one. What, for you as the artistic director, was your role in putting this one together, and what sort of vision were you trying to communicate about the importance of art as an inherited sort of legacy for First Nations people and for the country?
2: Yeah, indeed. It goes back to the very beginning in 2007. The then senior curator of Aboriginal art, Brenda L. Croft, did the very first one. And then it's subsequently been going since then. As the fifth iteration, what is important about this one is that this is the first artist-led one. So before, it was curators who were attached to the institution or external. I was at that very first one in 2007 as a kind of a bright-eyed, bushy-tailed youngster, knowing how important this was, the first triennial dedicated to Indigenous art in Australia. So it was a very important and defining moment for me to be there. And when I was offered the opportunity to be the artistic director, I kind of reflected upon that. And I had been at every single one that first time, just as a visitor and a guest. The second and third triennial, I was involved as an artist in my own right, which was so exciting. The fourth iteration was called Ceremony, and that was with the incredible Hetty Perkins, daughter of Carly Perkins. So, you know, strong political activity involved in that. And then this fifth one, which as artistic director was an opportunity to look back on where we had come from, what the current position of contemporary Indigenous art is in this country, and really looking at what the future holds. So it's a really important one in kind of, you know, just a little bit of a reflection and a reset. Yeah.
0: I think some of your words quoted, by inheriting the legacy, we can carry forward the wisdom, the resilience and the lessons of those who came before us. You're talking about art in particular, empowering us to navigate and pursue meaningful lives. It's a very powerful statement of intent and vision for this. I believe at this event that you had to bring together some, well, I think at least 20 artists, if I'm not mistaken, and these are presented in, I believe, 10 Well, they're called immersive installations. That seems to be the concept. What's the idea here, and what was involved in putting this together at the logistic level? Were you commissioning all this work and conceiving it, or what?
2: Absolutely. So it was really handed the reins over to me. And I decided to title the exhibition, the triennial, After the Rain, which I thought was a really poetic name to start with, but a great curatorial cross-section for artists to really respond to in many, many ways. Of course, after the rain, we had the regrowth and the new seedlings and very much on country. But also, what does after the rain mean to First Nations people a year after the referendum, where a majority of this country voted to not include Indigenous people in the Constitution. So, you know, it melds across a lot. But as an artist who has been in biennials and triennials, not only in Australia, but all over the world, I kind of came into this, you know, looking at from my own perspective that really what I know to be true is that these institutions have incredible resources and opportunity and often not enough money to do these, you know, wildly incredible installations. So I really cut back on the amount of artists involved to give more time, more energy to each individual project. So it's not a show that you'll see just a work that I've seen and we've gone and put it against the wall, but I've actually worked with artists over the previous 2 years to really come up with these incredible concepts and immersive installations that really challenge and rethink ideas about what contemporary Indigenous art is.
0: Yeah, I believe you commissioned these things and involved your framing this in your letters that you wrote of invitation to these artists, I believe, which are presented as part of the whole story in the book. And one of the lead essays that you've written in the exhibition catalogue is titled The Past, Present and Future of Black, B-L-A-K, Excellence. Mm-hmm. This theme, and also your wonderfully rich metaphor of after the rain, is repeated throughout these installations. At one level, there's an installation, I believe, that goes back to the legacy from Albert Namatjira. What is the significance of how that's presented in the installation there for the theme that you've developed?
2: Yes, well, many people will know Albert Namatjira as one of the forefathers of Aboriginal art, known for his incredible watercolour paintings. Yet it was surprising to me at how much information we're still able to gather about the life and legacy of Albert Namatjira. So he really set up the Hermannsburg School of Art. So not only did he want art to transform just for him, but for his whole community, and they still thrive off the legacy of Albert Namatjira. So it became very evident very early that if I wanted to work with the legacy of Albert Namatjira, I'd have to include people like the Many Hands Ilton Ajaris School of Art in Alice Springs that are all descendants of that story. The Hermannsburg Potters out at Hermannsburg, which through Albert's lens make these beautiful spherical pots. And then, of course, Vincent Namatjira, who many of your audience might know as the winner of the Archibald Prize with his portrait of Adam Goods, the great-grandson of Albert Namatjira, all coming together alongside Albert's work to acknowledge and pay, you know, testament to this incredible leader and artist who is a hero to so many of us. So even though it is, as I mentioned, a smaller triennial and only 10 installations, the room that houses Albert's work, there's actually close to 70 artists just in that one spot who are all descendants of family that continue the incredible Hermannsburg School of Art and the rich, you know, watercolours that are really reflective of the desert in Australia.
0: In terms of your rich metaphor for the exhibition After the Rain, it's got many dimensions reflected through the exhibition, I believe, but one of them seems to relate to the area where Namatjira was living and working. We know it as the Fink River. I think it's known as Lara Pinta and is described as arguably one of the oldest rivers in the world. How does the theme of water and After the Rain tie into the theme about Albert Namatjira's legacy, do you think? Because he went through some pretty tough times as well, didn't he?
2: Absolutely. It's a heartbreaking story when you look at Albert. And what else is important about Albert's story, he was the very first Indigenous person to be granted citizenship. So before the referendum that was held in 67, Albert was granted citizenship prior to that. But his story is one where, you know, Albert applied for land grants as a citizen of this country in Alice Springs and in Darwin and was denied both times. And what Albert did was actually in the 1940s build his own house, which sits, as you say, on the edge of the Fink River, that one of the oldest rivers in the world. So it's kind of its really interesting play and insight into the vast nature of Australia that we think in the desert, in the middle of this country, which we look at as such arid, harsh conditions, one of the oldest rivers actually exists. So it really plays with our idea of time and different landscapes throughout time. But I was really drawn to Albert. The amount of times I've been to Hermannsburg and visited his family, I never knew that this beautiful house that he built with his own hands after being denied those land grants sits. So it did become the catalyst for us all to come together. And that individual project is serendipitously called House of Namatjira. So it really plays into that house that he built on the edge of the Lara Pinta.
0: How does the concept of excellence in black art fit in, and particularly as a legacy from Albert Namatjira's approach to his art?
2: Amazing question. We are looking at many different artists under that premise of excellence, and we've chosen to use black, B-L-A-K, through another artist, Destiny Deacon. She coined that term and left the C out of the term black, but it's looking at black not as a colour, but a state of being. And what you'll find is many artists, many young people in community have now adopted that spelling of black, and it's a real reclamation for us as people, which is really interesting. But it does reflect this constant idea of excellence. And what I say in After the Rain about that here and that now is that previous to me doing the triennial, I was with the Fondation Cartier in Paris with an excellent program they do with the Biennale of Sydney here in Australia. We've got people like Kimberly Moulton, the very first Indigenous curator at the Tate in London, is Aboriginal to Australia. There's incredible examples of how our own people are pushing the boundaries of contemporary art and infiltrating into, you know, these incredible institutions all over the world. So when you look at other countries, that excellence within First Nations art, curatorially, inside institution, is all coming from our people here in Australia. So it's really fascinating, but does represent a really great excellence, which really isn't part of the vernacular or the visibility here in Australia, is that some of the leading global people within this field are actually First Nations from Australia.
0: Yeah, well, excellence is an important binding concept here in your approach to showcasing contemporary Indigenous art, but drawing on its legacies, as we've said, as far back as Namatjira, but presumably maybe even further, a much richer tradition. Mm. There is an element in excellence that often involves experiment and innovation, and Albert himself was even involved in that through into photography. But the lady you mentioned, I think, Destiny Deacon, who died not so long ago, she too was a real innovator. And I think you describe the approach to Indigenous art as actually the original avant-garde. So how does the work at the exhibition reflect some of these avant-garde experimental endeavours?
2: I guess it's just the willingness of our artists here in Australia to really push and challenge those ideas. And the House of Namajira is a really excellent example, because we wanted to reflect and rebuild Albert's house within the show. And I was speaking to his descendants, and what they decided to do was, with an opportunity with the glassworks in Canberra, you know, the oldest glassworks in Australia, was to rebuild and recreate Albert's house to scale, but out of stained glass window, which, you know, is incredibly ambitious for artists who had never actually worked within that medium before. But their willingness to try to conceptually develop something like this and then to execute it out of glass, you know, it became really the heart and soul of the exhibition, but really showed that innovation, that excellence, and that way in which, you know, First Nations people continue, you know, culture isn't static, it's constantly evolving, and we have to, you know, rethink our ideas of what contemporary Indigenous art is, that it, yes, some of it reaches back to ancient traditions, but some of it is equally as contemporary and as conceptual than any other artwork that's being made in the world at the moment. And it really challenges ideas of what Indigenous art is. People's perception is often just about dot painting or cross-hatching style, but depending on where you are in Australia, there's incredibly diverse and rich culture, which is very traditionally very different, but also under the guise of, you know, contemporary art, really making waves and changing the trajectory of what art is within our big state and national institutions.
0: Yeah, I'm in conversation here, Radio Northern Beaches Community Voices, with Tony Albert, a foremost contemporary Australian artist who is the artistic director for the exhibition. We're discussing the fifth National Indigenous Art Triennial, which was running at the Australian National Gallery of Australia from December through April, and will be touring around the country over the next couple of years, and a wonderful catalogue and book. One of the essays in the book is called Pay It Forward by, I think, Daniel Brown. It talks, among other things, to the point you made about what is Aboriginal art and what do people think of it as being. And black and white photography is part of that. And you say there are black and white photos there that urban areas and completely different to Albert Namajira that raise the question about what is the nature of Indigenous art.
2: That's right. All these incredible artists that are working across all different mediums. I think, you know, in the art world, we used to have terms like traditional and urban. And what we find is institutions stepping back from those because, you know, basically all art that's being made is contemporary art. And we really need to sit, you know, alongside and think about those paradigms, but also a change within institutional ways of thinking is not to kind of categorize things by being Aboriginal art and Asian art and international art, but actually look at the incredible conversations that all artworks are having together and why you can have, you know, Australian art, Aboriginal art, international art, all hanging in one room and talking to each other and creating, you know, much more global and interesting conversations. So there has been this incredible shift, and we just want to make sure that, you know, our own artists are actually a part of that conversation, because we have so much to offer as the oldest living surviving culture in the world. And of course, the way in which, I mean, socially, environmentally, economically, the ways in which First Nations people are viewed or perceived is often in direct challenge to those thoughts. So, you know, that kind of visibility becomes really, really important. And as you say, it does start to change people's minds about, well, what is, what does Indigenous art look like, and how does it parallel to other forms of art as well?
0: The broader question about these triennial exhibitions that we're discussing, the latest of, about the idea on the one hand of decolonization, if you like, of Indigenous art and what have you, versus indigenization or indigenizing the art.
2: Well, what I loved about this opportunity is to really talk about these kind of movements in its very basic sense. To decolonizing things is a real buzzword at the moment. And when we understand that, we look at a space and place, why it was built and for who and what kind of the repercussions of something like that is. So when we look at a place like Australia now with its incredible diversity and the different methods under which everyone is working and thinking to decolonize spaces, just to take a look at where it came from and where it might sit now and how it should move into the future. So that's something we can all practice and be a part of. When we speak about indigenizing space and place, that is actually working with and giving autonomy to First Nations people to enter into these spaces and make changes that are very particular about addressing cultural nuances. So when I look at the idea of decolonizing versus maybe indigenizing, my preference would be indigenizing because it's actually inviting our First Nations people into these spaces to work with us. And I think that's really super important. And I really find that for me as an artist and someone who also steps into these institutions and works as someone like the artistic director, it gives us an opportunity to really make incredible change, but under the autonomy of us as people. So there's two different things going on within those statements, but they are very aligned in what they're meant to do.
0: I think one of the essays by, is it Gilda Andrews? It's called Ancestral Futures, which is an interesting title, yeah. Balancing the two. But it seems to point to ideas like fire management and management of the land and the cyclical nature of time. So
2: one of the things I really wanted to look at in this exhibition was the idea of climate. You know, we've gone from this idea that climate, you know, and climate change was debatable. We know now that climate change exists and it's real. Look at the devastating fires that happened not so long ago, and to know that the management of this land, which goes back tens of thousands of years, included things like backburning. You can literally be in a cool burn fire and be standing in the middle of it and be safe. You know, it's rechanging and articulating our relationship with things like fire through an Indigenous lens and perspective, which has happened, you know, from time immemorial, basically. And this idea with climate is to know and understand that, you know, whilst Indigenous people are least involved in climate change, they're often, because of the regional and remote locations of some of our communities, the first to feel its devastating effect. You know, we don't need another planet. All the answers we have to address climate are here. We just need to listen to other voices and other people around land management, and most certainly First Nations people play a massively huge role within that. So I was always adamant that we would include this kind of topics within the Triennale and through artists such as Jimmy Taide up in the Torres Strait. You know, the Torres Strait is going under at two times the global average because of the currents that exist between Australia and Papua New Guinea. So those artists and those people living on those islands really know the devastating effect that this climate is having on, and the erosion of the island and the rising water. So to open up that conversation but include Indigenous voices in that is super important, and that's what Gilda picks up so articulately in her essay. So, you know, if for art really can open up great conversations under many, many different topics, and I think that's what After the Rain really brings to the forefront, is how all these different artists are interpreting, you know, really important messaging for here and now.
0: Yes, well, among the essays and the installations under the idea of climate change, there's some reference to the immediate impacts and activism from point of view of traditional owners, particularly in the Torres Strait, as you said. And of course, you make note along the way of the incredible decision from the UN Human Rights Commission only fairly recently, 2022, noting that the Australian government had failed to act on climate change in respect of its impacts on Torres Strait Islanders. But how is this set of ideas reflected in the art itself and the installations?
2: Through the vision of those artists, and it was a great joy and honour to be able to, you know, as artistic director, bring those things to life. But say Nami Napu, the brilliant Nami Napu Maimura White from Yirrkala in the Northern Territory, who's was Star Story. So we're looking at, you know, from the sea up into the stars, but she often references constellations of stars which are no longer visible from Earth. So it's amazing to think that through oral communication and stories being passed down, there are people that live here in Australia that can reference star stories which are no longer visible. So that education and the way in which all these different elements from science to maths to astronomy, you know, all the exist within Indigenous communities and Indigenous culture. It just sits very different to the Western presentation and education system. So, you know, there's people with intrinsic knowledge here in Australia that, you know, in combating many of these, you know, huge things that we're talking about really should be in consultation or being listened to. And it's something I don't think this country does enough or well enough, is actually, you know, listening to First Nations perspective and voices on these issues. So it's, you know, we're really seeing here artists utilising their artistic skills in presenting and telling these stories in a really accomplished and quite clever way. Art has this really amazing ability to draw people in and ignite these conversations.
0: The intergenerational perspective looms quite large in some of your works and installations and in what the essays write. I love the title of one of them, Everything That Came Before and More.
2: Oh, yeah, there are, you know, many in bringing that down to 10 artists, and admittedly, some of those artists are from collectives, so there's more than one person involved in that. But I was always very keen on this After the Rain, reflecting and representing the diversity that exists within contemporary Indigenous art in Australia. So the youngest artist, Aretha Brown, was commissioned at 23, but 25 when the exhibition opened, through to, you know, the oldest artist in there, Gracie Binya, in her 80s. But it was really important for me that artists reflected that spectrum of age, of gender, of sexuality, of educational differences, of media in which they use, to really give the best cross-section of the kind of art that is being made here in, you know, through cities, but regionally and remote as well.
0: And on the intergenerational question and heritage, we've spoken about Namajira, but there's also the celebrated name of Perkins, Charlie Perkins, and you've got work by Thea Perkins.
2: Thea Annamara Perkins, the daughter of Hetty Perkins, who did Ceremony, the granddaughter of Charles Perkins, the niece of Rachel Perkins, the movie director. You can look at this idea of Black excellence just in this one family of outstanding achievements within all these different fields. But what Thea does, she's an exceptional painter of the highest quality. So already, you know, there's something there to be seen. But what Thea does is she works off this incredible archive that family have and has. We're talking about a family that had access to really great technology, like cameras and video cameras within the realm. So the archive that Thea has access to is really incredible. And she reproduces all these incredible photographs or film stills into these highly executed, beautiful paintings, which really show the striking history. And what I love about Thea's work is that we know Charles Perkins as this incredible activist who led the freedom rides. But through Thea's paintings, we also see him as a father and a grandfather. We see him on Bondi Beach having ice creams with his family. So we get to understand a much more intimate and personal side to a, you know, a very political family. So the reasoning I wanted to include Thea was really about not only that excellence, but the way in which she executes her art in such, as someone I would say is one of this country's greatest painters, regardless of race or gender or age. So we're really kind of manifesting and reaching across many, many different ways of thinking and ideas within the work of someone like Thea.
0: Tony, one of the insights that comes certainly from your wonderful publication, After the Rain, published by the National Gallery of Australia, talks about giving us an understanding of the creative processes and techniques that are involved. We get insight through the various installations. And is it a sort of an insight that's in any sense different to any insight into artistic creative processes?
2: Look, it parallels that, but when you look at, say, an artist like Waraba Weatherall, who uses video techniques but intertwined with academic records that have been kept of Indigenous people and land rights, his work is called Mother Tongue, and it looks at the relationship between space and place and Indigenous language and what is in his language of the Gamilaroi people. But mainly, I would say, across Australia, is that our way in which Indigenous language works is it really grounds us in our sense of space and place. So, say, tree and bark tree and skin are often the same word. In Waraba's language, tongue and leaf are the same word. So even just through our dialogue, vocabulary, and the way in which we speak within Indigenous languages really ground us on country and really give us a sense of belonging. I refer to it as you know, instead of ownership, a sense of belonging, and our language is so important within that. So all these artworks, they really parallel Western artwork, Australian artwork, you know, the great practitioners we have here in Australia, but just the tangent and the conceptual meaning behind works really delve into something really special about space and place and Indigenous knowledges. So that would be what I would consider the difference, although it's amazing, you know, to see and the changes within just contemporary art within Australia, and you'll see a lot of people acknowledge where they're from through the language word. You know, we might say Gadigal or Eora in Sydney, or Melbourne is Nam, Brisbane is Meanjin. So those names and that language is starting to creep back in different places, which is really wonderful when you think, you know, this 65,000 years of being here in this country, that we can reignite, you know, some of these really incredible Indigenous languages and start to understand what those words mean and why. We use them every day, almost. Bondi, crashing rocks against water. You know, so Cronulla, you know, is a really small shell. So we use this vernacular every day, but often don't know we are. So, you know, when we open up that opportunity and start to understand why these words exist, it brings us all a bit closer to the land where we live and why that is important.
0: Yeah, what a wonderful contribution that is, and so elegantly expressed by you, Tony. I've been speaking here on Community Voices Radio Northern Beaches with Tony Alba, Artistic Director, foremost contemporary Indigenous art.
2: You know, when we open up that opportunity and start to understand why these words exist, it brings us all a bit closer to the land where we live and why that is important.
0: Yeah, what a wonderful contribution that is, and so elegantly expressed by you, Tony. I've been speaking here on Community Voices Radio Northern Beaches with Tony Alba, Artistic Director, foremost contemporary Indigenous artist himself, who put together the fifth

0: for your personal and professional skills. I believe it took you more than a couple of years to put all this together.
1: It was a monster, but something that I was really keen to do. It's been 20 years for me now just as an artist, and I really feel the opportunities I have had is through other elders and great people in my life who have cared for and looked after me. And it's just seemingly my time now to give back to my community and my people. So I was really happy to relinquish my own time within the studio and start to do something that looks at the incredible opportunities I have had, what I think the way in which biennales and triennales should be looking at, giving more time, energy and resources to fewer artists was really important to that. But, you know, I knew I was going to be having, you know, a break from my own practice to really focus on the vision and belief in other artists, but also a really strong opportunity to show that artist-led is an incredible way of thinking and working. You know, artists, I believe, are problem solvers, you know, and given any challenge, their response and their way of thinking always impresses me. So it was an absolute joy to, you know, I really feel it's like just, you know, working for my people. And, you know, that is something that brings me a great, great pleasure and great joy. And it was, you know, one of the best projects I've ever been able to work on in my life.
0: Well, thanks, Tony, very much for that. But we might just finish by telling listeners, if you would, very briefly about your own forthcoming show here in Sydney at the Museum of Contemporary Art.
1: Yeah, I do. Following the triennial, I have my own exhibition, which is on at the Museum of Contemporary Art. It is called Not a Souvenir, looking at those changes and the evolution. It's in the international art space. So the first Indigenous artist working under the premise of the international space. So we're mixing things up a little bit. And Not a Souvenir came out of really the rocks in Sydney being that epicenter for cultural commodification and the sale of culture. Runs until October. So there's still plenty of time to go and see it. And as you say, After the Rain will tour for another 3 years. And actually the first weekend of July represents the first institutional tour at the tour around the country.
0: Well, thank you, Tony Albert, for an absolutely fascinating and enjoyable discussion. Thanks for joining us on Radio Northern Beaches, Tony Albert.
1: Excellent. Thank you so much for having me.
2: If this is your kind of music, and why wouldn't it be? Do yourself a favour and tune in to Wes Harder's Ladies Sing the Blues and Jazz at 2 o'clock on Wednesday afternoons. You can hear people like Ella Fitzgerald, Dinah Kroll, Billie Holiday, Peggy Lee, Sarah Vaughan, and of course Astrud Gilberto. That's Wes Harder at 2 o'clock on Wednesday afternoons, Ladies Sing the Blues and Jazz.
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All right, that was the San Diego-based surf rock band, the Torremolinas, doing their very best recycling on Weezer's Island in the Sun. Nice one. Hey there, you're with David, listening to the saltwater vibes of Crescent Swells on Radio Northern Beaches, 88.7 and 90.3 FM, streaming everywhere today on rmb.org.au and catch up on Mixcloud. Now, here are Seaweed on Sticks, asking us about our inability to distinguish between what is real and what only seems to be real on their new track, Illusions.

In that mix, we heard from Seaweed on Sticks asking us about our illusions. Then, more questions from Where's West with their new one, Wave to Come. And just then, it was Algorithm's turn to take us on a trip around the sun with their infectious blend of island reggae and electronic pop. 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

Seems like ages since we last did a movie of the week. So, from one of my all-time fave surf movie soundtracks, Five Summer Stories, here is the super chilled saltwater vibe of Brad and David's theme by Honk.

0: Tune that old car radio and hang on to your hockey straps because we are off on a Crescent Swells road trip. We are road tripping today, Crescent Swellers, with a new friend, Summer Thieves, who are leading us astray in their van heading down the coast roads. 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
1: Yeah.

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1: What do you think?
2: I think get around this one, Crescent Swellers. It's Lazy Ghost. Holy moly, rock and rolly, guacamole.

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1: Breathe in the air, set your intention.
0: It's like saltwater therapy.

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Now, who's up for some sweet wine with Coley Budd?

Yeah, it's island time, Crescent Swellers, so let's not hesitate as Henry Capono and Lee Oscar invite us to get some sun on our shoulders, sand between our toes as we head for Island Love.

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2: Yeah, sure. 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
1: That's great to hear, but I work on Saturday. 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
1: Oh okay, where do I find out where they are though?
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Hello and welcome to The Sound of the 60s. My name's David Stewart Hunter, and for the next hour, I'm going to be playing pop music hits from the 1960s, all of which have rain in the title. It's a pretty random theme, I know, but it's produced quite a varied playlist, balanced between the early 60s and the period from 1965 to 1969. So let's start with one from 1962, right in the age of innocence. The Everly Brothers, Crying in the Rain.

Well, Don and Phil Everly had already had 5 million selling records by 1960. But by 1962, when Crying in the Rain was released, their star was already in decline, and there were to be no more big hits later in the 60s. One of several clean-cut American teen idols in the early 60s was Robert Verlaine, better known as Bobby V. Bobby V had 5 major hits between 1960 and 1963, after which he continued to release singles and albums, but nothing to match his early work. I'm going to play his tribute version of Buddy Holly's Raining in My Heart, which really is very similar to the original. Bobby V had good reason to make a tribute album to Buddy Holly. I'll tell you about it when we've heard the song from 1962.

Right, the connection between Bobby V and Buddy Holly. You might remember that Buddy Holly was killed in a plane crash in 1959. He and other pop stars, the Big Bopper and Ritchie Valens, were on their way to a concert in Moorhead, Minnesota. The 15-year-old Robert Verleen and his band, who modelled themselves on Buddy Holly, volunteered to fill in for Holly at the Moorhead concert. They were enough of a success for Bobby V's career to take off. Hence, Bobby V's tribute album, I Remember Buddy Holly. Bobby V's most successful US record was Take Good Care of My Baby, which was written by Carole King, one of the most prolific and successful songwriters of the 1960s. She only once performed a composition of her own during the 60s. This one-hit wonder was It Might As Well Rain Until September. Ironically, the song was intended for Bobby V, but the record company was so impressed with Carole King's demo disc that they decided to release it. I second that decision.

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And if you're thinking ahead of pop songs from the 60s which begin with rain, let me give you a little clue. We're going to have some Bob Dylan, we're going to have The Cascades, we're going to have The Loving Spoonful, we're going to have The Move. That should keep you thinking for a little while. Well, in the early 60s, the post-war folk revival was still in evidence, though increasingly sidelined, first of all by rock and roll, then by the British invasion from 1964 on. One of the most successful folk singers was Joan Baez, and her repertoire included a good number of protest songs of one kind or another. What Have They Done to the Rain was written by a songwriter activist called Malvina Reynolds as part of a campaign to stop nuclear testing in the atmosphere. It was covered in 1965 by the Searchers, but I suspect that their motivation was somewhat less idealistic than that of Joan Baez. Here's Joan.

0: What a stunning voice she's got. So, while Joan's song is very specifically about nuclear fallout, her future boyfriend, Bob Dylan, in his song, A Hard Rain's A-Gonna Fall, covers a wide variety of bad outcomes. One analysis I've read says, the song is characterized by dark symbolist imagery and a message communicating injustice, suffering, pollution, and warfare. Yes, not a lot of laughs in Bob Dylan's songs. Dylan himself has been typically vague about the specific meaning of his song, maybe because it is just a generally gloomy view of the world. Well, if you want to go make a cup of tea, this is the song to do it in, because in the best Dylan tradition, it goes on for nearly 7 minutes. But it is very good.
1: Oh, where have you been, my blue-eyed son?

six crooked highways. I've stepped in the middle of seven side forests. I've been out in front of a dozen dead oceans. I've been 10,000 miles in the mouth of a graveyard.

Well, we've been stuck in 1962 for some time, so let's move on a year to the Cascades and their 1963 one-hit wonder, Rhythm of the Rain. The Cascades were a group of ex-US Navy sailors whose name was inspired not by waves or waterfalls, but by a box of detergent. Listen for the distinctive keyboard instrument, the celeste, which you may remember from Tchaikovsky's Dance of the Sugar Plum Fairy.

Well, that was the Cascades. Now, let me tell you about an exciting event that's coming up on the 30th of April at DYRSL. The Third Age Rock Orchestra are putting on a dance concert, organised by Balgala Rotary Club, to raise money for two locally based institutions, Arunanbai School and Australian Doctors International. The Rock Orchestra has more than 30 musicians and singers, and they play hits from the 50s to the present day. There'll be cabaret-style tables arranged around the showroom at the RSL and a dance floor, so you can dance or just tap your feet and sing along to the music. It's just $35 per person. It's at DYRSL at 7:30 on Tuesday the 30th of April. To find out more and to book, go to www.trybooking.com. That's all one word, TRYBOOKING. trybooking.com/BBGFW. That's BBGFW. If you can't remember the code, just go to TryBooking and search for DYRSL. So that's the Third Age Rock Orchestra, the dance concert on the 30th of April at DYRSL. Well, back to the music. And after hearing the fake thunder and rain, well, I'm afraid that you're pretty much bound to have that when you've got sound engineers faced with a song title involving rain. They just can't help reminding us what rain sounds like. We had it in the previous record. Now hear it again with the Ronettes' 1964 hit, Walking in the Rain. This track, composed and produced by Phil Spector, features his characteristic wall of sound and his wife-to-be, Ronnie Spector, on lead vocals.

There's the thunder and the rain. Well, now we're moving on to the second half of the 60s and a 1966 track. I remember this track, Rain on the Roof, very well because my girlfriend at the time had a Loving Spoonful album, Hums of the Loving Spoonful, and this was a very appropriate track to listen to on rainy days. The Spoonful were originally a Greenwich Village-based folk group who made their first recordings in 1965. They had two big hits in 1966, What a Day for a Daydream, and Summer in the City. This track comes from their 1966 album, Hums of the Lovin' Spoonful.

Yeah, it's a really nice track. Sadly, the Lovin' Spoonful's career was short-lived. By 1969, it was all over for the band, though its founder, John Sebastian, had some success later as a solo artist. Well, now it's 1966, so there must be a Beatles track in the offing. This one, Rain, was inspired by the Beatles' arrival in Sydney to a downpour and was released as the B-side to Paperback Writer. The Beatles were doing lots of experiments with sound in the studio at the time, and on this track, you'll hear in the final verse, the vocals are played backwards. I'm not sure what value it has, but I expect they had fun doing it.

Yeah, did you catch the backwards vocals? I don't know. It's not all that clever, I don't think. Anyway, that was the Beatles with Rain. One of the few folk singing survivals through the 60s were Peter, Paul and Mary, who'd come together in New York in 1961. In 1965, they cut a track by the Canadian songwriter Gordon Lightfoot, Early Morning Rain. I love the lyrics. Just try and listen to them. It's a sort of melancholy reflection by a homeless man watching a jet take off and imagining it flying over his distant hometown.

ground. Cold and drunk as I might be,

Yeah, lovely. 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Well, the intrusive sound engineer is back on the next track, using that old thunderstorm effect. And that's not all. The track is The Move's Flowers and the Rain, and the elaborate orchestration involves an oboe, a clarinet, a cor anglais, and a French horn. The lyrics and the music are all very summer of love psychedelic, but more interesting is the story of its notorious promotion. More of that in a minute.

Unfortunately, the move didn't make a penny from the chart success of Flowers in the Rain. Unbeknownst to the band, as a promotional stunt, their manager had distributed a cartoon postcard of a naked Harold Wilson, the UK Prime Minister, in bed with his secretary, Marcia Williams. There'd been lots of rumours about their relationship in the tabloids. Wilson was rather sensitive, and not surprisingly, he sued. And the High Court ordered that all royalties from the song should be donated to a charity of Wilson's choice. Well, he'd transfer that eventually to a charity foundation. So over the, 50 years since then, a variety of charities have benefited, and they're still doing so. Oh, the guy who wrote the song, who was one of the members of the Move, was absolutely livid, because not only did he lose his performing royalties, he lost his composer's royalties. A stupid manager. Anyway, from time to time, putting these programmes together, I come across songs and tracks I've never heard before. The next track's one of those. It's called The Rain, The Park and Other Things, by a band, or I should say a family, called the Cowsills. The Cowsills were a family of six siblings, five boys and a girl, plus their mum, who had success with two or three releases in the US and Australia before the inevitable breakup. They were said to have inspired the TV show The Partridge Family. The producer thought about using rainfall sound effects, but decided instead to make a more subtle, soft sound by recording frying bacon. Listen closely at the beginning.

Now, did you catch the frying bacon at the beginning? That was the Cowsills, or the Cowsill family. Imagine this, they sound a bit like an American TV family. But unknown apart from that particular track. Another performer who was completely unknown in the UK, but had several successful records in the US and Australia, was Johnny Rivers. His 1967 release, Summer Rain, about that year's Summer of Love, is a pleasant little ditty. Now, see what you think.

Yeah, that's Johnny Rivers with some very definite weather effects coming in there. Not to mention the horn section of the orchestra. Oh, well, thank you very much. OK, do you remember the 1969 film Butch Cassidy and the Sundance Kid? I remember, I loved it. I think I saw it six times within a few weeks of its release. There's a sequence in the film featuring Paul Newman doing tricks on a bicycle to the strains of Raindrops Keep Falling on My Head. The song was written for the film by Hal David and Burt Bacharach and won an Academy Award for Best Original Song. The singer was B.J. Thomas, B.J. stands for Billy Joe, who released a number of albums of country music and ballads during the 60s, but this was his only number one hit.

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I hope you've enjoyed this selection of 60s tracks. If you'd like to suggest ideas for future programmes, or just let me know what you think of the show, you can email me on dstuarthunter@gmail.com. That's Stuart spelled S-T-E-W-A-R-T. dstuarthunter@gmail.com. I'll be back next week at 5 p.m. on Thursday, repeated at 5 p.m. on Sunday. I hope you can join me. David Stuart Hunter, leaving you now. Bye for now.

0: craving for something a little different? 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
9: The voice you're now listening to is the voice of musical authority, the Black Experience, Immortal Jack Ruby. And right about now, introducing the sounds of the Black Disciples. And drums, Brother Leroy Wallace, we call him Horse Mouth. And bass,

0: You're tuned in to Strangers in Paradise on Radio Northern Beaches. My name's Andy G, and it's awesome to have your company tonight. In the background, we heard a wonderful live slice of really sort of crucial roots reggae. That was Jack Ruby and the Black Disciples with their protest song, Free Rhodesia. Rhodesia being the colonial name for Zimbabwe. So taken from back in the time when Rhodesia, Zimbabwe, was trying to secede from the colonial powers. Jack Ruby himself, more of a producer, but in my mind, he's not a producer that gets talked about in the same sort of elevated sense as other producers like Duke Reed, Cox and Dodd, King Tubby, Augustus Pablo, Lee Scratch Perry. But I think Jack Ruby is responsible for an awful lot of amazing music. He produced the first few really important Marcus Garvey albums. Not Marcus Garvey albums, sorry, Burning Spear albums. There was Marcus Garvey itself, then Garvey's Ghost, the dub release that got released around about the same time, 1976. He did a few other releases of Burning Spear, Man in the Hills. Then some other artists like Justin Hines, Kid Asai, an album with Ken Booth, and just all really interesting, unique takes on the roots reggae sound. I'm going to keep things live now and play a track from an artist that I've played a few times over the last year or so. This is Macca B. He's a UK-based artist. This was recorded live back in the 1980s. Don't really have a date or a particular year on this one, with a live band. This track has got some amazing lyrics and it's just a really fantastic listen. This is Macca B and the Robotics, The Power of the Mind.
1: Yeah, man, good vibes. You know, this one is called The Power of the Mind because we're dealing with the power of the mind. Some people don't realize how powerful the human mind can be. When you use the power of your mind, you can be anything that you want to be. You can do anything that you want to do. You understand? That's the power of the mind. This is a microphone, but once it was just a thought in somebody's mind. Now it is reality. That is the power of the mind. This one is called The Power of the Mind.

Right now, Maccabee is going to show you the power of the mind. Even though we are right here in Brussels, in Belgium, through the power of our minds, we can be anywhere we want to be in this world. And it can be like we are really there. That is the power of the mind. Listen good, the power of the mind. Right now I'm in Belgium, in Brussels City, but through the power of my mind I can be anywhere that I want to be. I can just zoop, zoop, zoop and go to Kingston City and say Irie to my brethren, sister and friends and family. Then

That was, of course, the Congos with the track Youth Man. Came out originally as a 7-inch single, but then it made it onto their 1979 album Congo Ashanti. Not sure how many of you out there listening were lucky enough to get down to Darling Harbour for their free gig as part of Vivid Festival, but if you did, my goodness, what an absolutely amazing gig. I think all three of them are on the cusp of 80, but my goodness, so agile, so buoyant, so loud, and so much sort of positivity coming out of the mouths and the music. It was an absolutely fantastic gig. I was lucky enough to go with a friend of mine who incidentally is going to come and co-present a show in the next few weeks. And we both agreed that even if we'd paid for that gig, it would have been worth every single cent. It was that good. Going to dive now into a couple of the Johnnies, starting off with Johnny Clark with the track Marcus Garvey. This came out on the Stryker Lee label back in 1975. It's been repressed a gazillion times, and the rhythm that it uses, Paul Marcus, again, has been reversioned many, many times. Lovely, deep roots reggae cut.

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If you enjoy tonight's show, perhaps want to go and check out a few of the previous or prior shows over the last year or so, head to mixcloud.com/strangersinparadise, and you'll find all of the shows, not just reggae-based, a lot of African-focused shows there, but everything from across the global underground, from all four corners of this beautiful world.

two very, very different tracks just played there. So just heard from Prince Farai with a track called Daughters of Zion. That came from his 1978 album, released on Frontline. The album was called Long Life. Again, been reissued a couple of times. But that track there, I just love his gravelly voice. Prince Farai, he described his vocal style as chanting, not singing. A real sort of precursor to dub poetry, that Lynton Kwesi Johnson sound, but gravelly as hell. The Long Life album sessions, they were recorded during a period when Farai was working closely with Adrian Sherwood and really sort of shaping a bit of the UK dub scene sound. If that was your first time hearing Prince Farai, one thing you'll notice that his voice is gravelly as hell, but also that it's deep as hell as well. His voice was so deep that many engineers, when recording him, had to roll off the bass frequencies to avoid speaker distortion. Quite a claim to fame, I think. And then before that, a really different track compared to Prince Farai, but still deeply roots reggae, The Viceroys, with a track called They Can't Stop Us Now. That's one of their really sort of more overt political anthems. I won't say they were a little bit vanilla, but they didn't necessarily really lean into the strong roots, burn down Babylon sort of vibe that many of their compatriots did.

I mentioned Jack Ruby at the top of the show. We heard a track from him and the Black Disciples. A New York-based reggae band, Jamala, got part of the sort of the first wave of US roots groups. We heard their track, Ojaman, from the 1981 self-titled release, produced by Jack Ruby, and really indicative of the sound that he did, but a fantastic sound on their behalf as well. And then we heard from one of the sort of legends of Rastafarian roots, Linville Thompson, with the track Jah Jah is the Conqueror. That came out in 1975 as a 7-inch release, back in the day when, you know, long players weren't that common. 7 inches were the thing. He was an amazing singer and produced some amazing tracks on his own behalf, but he actually became a really important producer in his own right, launched the careers of both Barrington Levy and Eka Mouse. And that's where we're going to leave things tonight. I wanted to fit in as many of these amazing tracks as I possibly could into the space of an hour. I'm going to leave us tonight with a singer, a roots singer, who I don't think gets a lot of coverage. There's not a great deal of awareness out there. Freddie McKay, his track Rockabye Woman. He was really known for his soul sort of style delivery, often compared to Otis Redding. Many of his singles were recorded at Studio One, but the track I'm playing tonight came from the Hot Rod label. Particularly interesting, some of his tracks were really, really well known in the Northern Soul scene in the north of England around Wigan, and collectors really dug his sound and sourced his music, played it at the dances, and sort of tore apart the dance floor. I'm going to play you tonight his track, Rockabye Woman, taken from a 7-inch recording back in 1975, reissued by that wonderful label, Pressure Sounds, in 2010. I hope you've enjoyed the sounds that I've played tonight. I've tried to play a good mix of roots reggae. It's always hard because these shows could go for 4, 5, 6 hours and only scratch the surface of the wonderful music that came out of Jamaica, and in particular the roots scene in the 70s and into the early 80s. Up next, we've got Jez and Stu with Hoarders Vinyl Emporium. They'll have a fantastic show planned, covering an awful lot of styles and an awful lot of music, and I look forward to hearing it. Join me next Friday night. I'd love your company. Not sure what I've got planned yet. Could be something a little bit more esoteric than straight up roots reggae. But you can join me then for another journey through roots, rhythms, and what will be another exploration of sounds unknown.

0: 7712. Will you be able to guess who my 3-for-1 artist is? That's 5 o'clock on Friday for Pump Up the 80s with Joe Aikman on Radio Northern Beaches.
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I said that. So that first one was an original. That's Ride With You. I wrote that for a friend's wedding, and they liked it so much they had me play in the recessional. And funnily enough, they had me do Never Gonna Give You Up as they walked into the hall. I thought that was a joke when they first told me, but it wasn't. And that last one, they're still together. Yeah. They got two kids now. And that last one was, it was a Carter Family song, one of my favourites, Wildwood Flower. Oh no, it's not Wildwood Flower, it's Bury Me Under the Weeping Willow. I do Wildwood Flower. That's a different one. I've just been in Tamworth soaking up country music. Thank you very much. Yeah, I was an Academy student this year, which was the most amazing experience I think I've ever had. There wasn't a lot of pure folk in Tamworth, and so I'm going to get it out of my system now. This is an original. It's called Better Than I.

So that one was about fighting with a particular ex-boyfriend. And funnily enough, he didn't like that song. I don't think he thought it was too revealing. He was always like, the melody in the chorus, I don't like it. I'm like, I think you don't like it for other reasons. And actually, it didn't have a bridge until I seem to write about houses getting flooded a lot, which has never happened to me in my life, but I think it explains my emotional state a lot of the time, I guess. Just constant overwhelm. And I was talking to Mum a couple of years ago. I had that song sitting in the back pocket for a while, and she was like, yeah, you know, you do seem to. And she was like, maybe you need a raft. Maybe that's what you're asking for. So that bridge is because of that conversation. That's where it came from. This next one is the product of a co-write I did with another student at the Academy of Country Music. Her name's Sarah Catania. She lives in Melbourne. She's amazing. She's right into the really kind of very strong female country kind of sound, if you know exactly what I'm talking about, like Shania Twain kind of stuff. She's very cool. And I had this song sitting in notes, as you do. You know, the only thing they tell you to bring to a co-write is an idea. So I was like, okay, I've got this one. And it's got a couple of verses, but I don't know how to tie it all together and I don't know where it's going. And she said, well, I have something I've been wanting to write about for a while. My mum had an experience with cancer. So we put them together and this is called Getting Ready to Say Goodbye.

Thanks very much. I'm going to be honest with you. That whistling was a split-second decision, and I'm very glad I made it. Probably best decision I made all day. It sounds so good in this hall. I've got to find more echoey places to whistle. Alrighty. Would you permit me one pub cover? Because really, at heart... Well, maybe not at heart, but by trade, I am a pub musician. And I was tossing up whether to do this song, and my mum was like, I love that one, so this one's for mum. So yeah, most weekends you can find me down at the local, although sometimes the local's in Penrith. I don't know why they send me there, and I keep saying yes. I got a lot more Northern Beaches gigs in the last 12 months, though, so I'm keeping it truly local. And tomorrow I'm at the Newport Surf Club. Yeah, I know, very exciting. I'll be playing just straight covers because they do not want to hear what I have to say there, but that's all right. But this one I'm not sick of yet. I do a lot of covers. You get really sick of them. You play them 100 times a year. This one I still kind of like, so here we go.

Alrighty, so allow me to name drop for a second. I did meet a few cool people when I was in... Oh, let me tell you. I can confess to you guys because it's not as embarrassing. Do you guys know Travis Collins? Anyone heard of him? So I did the driving for the red carpet for the Golden Guitars, which was an opportunity offered to us as Academy students. And, oh no, do you know what? It wasn't even Travis, it was Casey Barnes. See, this is what I mean. I don't know the country scene. And we're driving people around, and they start off with the people who you wouldn't know, nobody would know, and they're all introducing themselves. And then once you notice that someone's famous, because they don't introduce themselves, they just assume that you know them. And this one man, he didn't introduce himself. And I said to him, oh, you know, is this your first red carpet? Because that's what we've been talking to with the other people. And he looked at me and he's like, well, I guess I don't do as many as other people, but no, I've done a few. And I was like, okay, so he's somebody. And then I said, are you nominated tonight? And he was like, yeah. And then he got out because it's a 30-second drive. And he won Album of the Year and several other really good awards. And in fact, yeah, Casey Barnes is actually a fairly big deal. And I had to admit to all my friends that I'd made at Academy that I did not know and that I had said that to his face and I was laughed at. So I told them all that I'll do my homework next year and I won't make that mistake again. But that's one situation. One cool thing that we got to do that I didn't muck up quite so badly was we got to meet Casey Chambers and sit in a circle with her, all 30 of us, and share a song. It was a very long night. And there's a song that I wanted to share with her because I thought, you know, Casey Chambers is coming, you put your best foot forward, you share an original song. And there's this one that means a lot to me. It shares a part of my story. And I guess I wanted her to know me a little bit. And I was like, okay, I'm going to do this one. But I was here in the circle, and she's here, and it went round this way. And everybody else had the same idea and shared their deepest, darkest, most depressing songs. And by the time we got less than halfway, everyone was a wreck. We were in tears. It was a very emotionally heavy evening. And by the time it got to me, I was like, oh, I can't do this to them, okay? I did a fun song, which was cool. But I'm going to share with you guys the song I wish I had shared with Casey Chambers. It's about my dad. It's called The Day He Went Away.

0: Thanks very much.
1: I always feel bad dumping that one on people. I mean, it's like, where do you go from there? I guess we all just go home. Have a cry. How am I doing for time, Paul? Another three. Okay, amazing. Oh, in that case, yeah, let's do this one. Okay, this one has a story. So I was put in the wonderful Kevin Bennett's team at the CMAA Academy. Yeah, I'd never met him before, and I think he's now my religion. I love that man so very much. And I got to co-write a song with him, but I didn't learn the lyrics in time, so you won't hear that one today. But this is an original of mine that I've had for years, and we had to choose a song for the final concert. I chose this one. He helped me with the arrangement. All was going well. And then on the night, I was the only student to muck up. I raced it. I couldn't find the feel. I put the capo on the wrong. I've never done that in my life before. It was very embarrassing. So every time I play it now, I've played it a few times since. It's gone well. I say that this is redemption. This song is, you know, it needs a little bit of redemption. It's called Come Home to Me. It's about feeling just completely done. Come Home to Me, Baby, in fact, is what it's called.

I do love that one. Shame it didn't get its moment, but that is okay. It's having a moment now. Alrighty, this next one. I wrote while on exchange in Rome. For a uni degree, I didn't end up finishing because I decided I'm a musician, not a nurse. You know, how it goes. And it's called On My Way. It's about getting itchy feet.

Well, I got one more, I believe. And then that'll be me. Thank you so much for listening. Thank you so much to, firstly, the Shack and Paul and Rhonda and everybody who puts it on. They do need a very big clap because they've been through some stuff and the Shack's still kicking. And the older I get and the further I go through the music scene, the more I appreciate spaces like this and the more I appreciate people like you who buy tickets to see things like this. So thank you very much. I'll leave you with a boppy song. You can't call your own song a bop. You have to wait for someone else to do it for you. So I'm listening after. this is called Going to Canberra. This is the song I actually played for Casey Chambers. And I usually do it with my two sisters, but I'll push through on my own tonight. This is, Going to Canberra, just said that. I'm Charlotte Rose. And I've got a CD of my band, The Fallen Robins, which is me and my two sisters, if you'd like to chat to me after. Otherwise, I'll see you around. I changed the key. Now here, because now that I don't have harmonies with me, I don't have to worry about the soprano getting too high or like pushing her voice. So here we go.

0: come on, give it up for Charlotte Rose. This is original Northern Beaches stuff. That's what the shack is about. Charlotte plays also, or has previously played with her sisters, the Swinging Siren Sisters of Seaforth, known as the Fallen Robins, who I think have now got careers and may never do it again. But anyway, they are fabulous. Give it up for the Fallen Robins as well. Come on. They're gorgeous.
1: You're kidding me. They didn't have to do any work tonight and they got a clap.
0: And the fact that you worked with Kevin Bennett, what a talented, beautiful man.
2: Yes.
0: Yeah. Oh, gorgeous. Makes me cry. We're going to... Oh, okay. No. Swinging. The Siren Sisters of Seaforth. Okay. Ladies and gentlemen of the Shack, Shane Flew is an original legend of Australia. He is.
3: I'm not sure about that.
0: No, okay. You are.
3: I am from Australia, but I'm not sure about
0: the
3: legend
0: original
3: business.
0: Legend. No, come on, buddy. So please give it up. A nice, warm Shack welcome, Shane Flew.

0: Is everybody feeling well? How about another big hand for our first artist this evening?
1: Blue Mallee.
0: Now, I haven't seen them before. I was pretty mesmerized by some of the interesting sounds that, I don't know his name, but the guitar player was making. It was really interesting, I thought. Did you think it was interesting? I thought it was pretty good. Yeah, big hand, yeah. I'm going to play some original music. I'm going to play some versions of covers as well. This song was inspired by my niece when she was 13, going on 25. Kind of about young girls wanting to grow up way too quickly, and I see it all the time. I teach at a high school, and I just can't figure out what they're trying to do. But anyway.

Thanks. Okay, this next one came to me, well, I kind of had the chords worked out a little bit. I was on tour at the time with Ann Kirkpatrick working with her. I was rooming with a fantastic guitar player who sadly is no longer with us. And he and I were sort of jamming. And I sort of got the chord progression worked out there. And I had a melody in my mind, but I hadn't written any words. And I was in a traffic jam going across the Harbour Bridge. Well, not really going. I was going very slowly across the Harbour Bridge. And I was flicking through both the AM and the FM radio stations, trying to find some music that I particularly like, because at this particular time, it's not so bad now. There's a few great stations around, but at that particular time, there wasn't very many stations that played the kind of music that I guess I was interested in. So this came out.

Thank you. Thanks very much.

Thank you very much. How's everybody feeling? No, how's everybody feeling? That's better. I'm very much interested in seeing the next artist after me. They're from Ukraine. Is that correct? They're actually from Ukraine. Or they're

0: there's sons and daughters of you from people from Ukraine. Is that correct?
1: We are from Ukraine.
0: You are from Ukraine. See, well, yeah, that's good. I'm really interested in that one. Is it like rock? Is it rock? No, it doesn't work, does it? Ukrainian rock.

0: Thank you. That's a tune from my first album, inspired by the great Sean Colvin.
1: I feel like I should tell a joke or something, but I haven't really got one today. I could go just say the word Sydney traffic.
0: I spent a lot of time in it. I'm a bit of a troubadour. I tend to move around to perform to people all over Sydney and. I was in Katoomba last... No, I was in Wollongong last week, Katoomba the week before. Central Coast in 2 weeks' time. What's this one? My mum, God rest her soul, passed away last year. And in the latter years of her life, she decided, which is really cool, she decided that she would do a bit of travelling. She went to Africa. And she... She was telling me about, she was on this train that went from the top of South Africa to the bottom, so sort of straight down the middle kind of thing. And it was called the Blue Train. I thought, oh. She was telling me how, obviously it was pretty scenic, blah, blah, blah. But I just thought that was a really cool name for a song. So I kind of used that, and it's really about couple of friends of mine kind of put together, but single mums.

Thank you, Mom. Thanks for the song. Hey, I don't have T-shirts. I don't have stickers. I don't have. What else did you say you had? I don't have any of that. I got some CDs though. You guys look like the kind of crowd that still actually plays and listens to CDs. The youth look don't even know what it is. Vinyl, yeah. I can't afford to get vinyl press. Cassettes, yeah. I've still got lots of cassettes, but I don't have a cassette player anymore.

0: Credence, yeah.
1: I'll leave you with a cover, another cover. I do have more originals, but you seem like the kind of crowd that likes some of the material that was released in the late 60s, early 70s. I don't know why that, this feeling, get that sense. And this particular song has, normally has girl singers repeating the boy singers. So, and the good thing about it is it, you don't really have to know the words because I'll actually tell them to you when I sing it, you see. And it's kind of getting to that time of the year.

0: Thank you very much, ladies and gentlemen, and Julia Rust for the evening. Cheers.
1: Jane Flew, what a fabulous act. Wow.
2: Okay,
1: we are going to come back after a brief break, and we're going to have the fabulous Ukrainian Jagger Band.

0: Okay, you shackadelics. Welcome back and back and back. Give it an applause. Give it applause just for the shack existing. Come on. I want to thank Alex on audio, Jan and Rhonda. Woohoo! The dynamic duo. And all of you. Our next act is the beautiful and gorgeous and talented. That's another $4.
1: Thank you.
0: Luke Essam, give it up.
2: Yeah. Thank you. All right. Oh.

Thank you so much. My goodness, I haven't done this plugged in for so long. There's all lights everywhere. It's so fun. I'm going to bring out Ben Romales at some point in this next song. So when he comes out, you just give him a little wave because he'll be in the middle of a song. Oh yeah, you better get there. And there's a lot of newly divorced women in their early to mid 40s in Avalon at the moment, and this is kind of like bait for a certain type of individual who's quite different from the stay-home dad, and this song is about him. It's called Mr. Rebound.

What is it for? It's not like there is a law. Shoo-be-doo-doo. Says you can't use a friend however you want to. Call Mr. Rebound, he'll be there for you. Give me a call, I'll pick up my phone. And if you ring my door late at night, well, you're sure to find me home, cause that's where I live. And I live to give.

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It's very nice to hear applause again. It's just not the same doing things in the house and no one being there to go, woo, you're great. So, thank you. Like crawling out of the desert. How about if there is a Bad Kitty and the Alley Cats? Is that the name of the band? How good are they? You know, this sort of loosely relates to the name of that band. I heard an amazing statistic the other day that feral cats in Australia kill 75 million native animals a day. A day. So if you've got a cat, at least hold on to it until it's dead. Don't just put it out in the woods when you're bored with it, because it causes terrible cat lovers in the house. Obviously, that silence was... Oh, my God. Anyway, so this is why I don't talk in between songs anymore. A lot of these songs were written around this time last year, around the late Feb, early March, when the world was sort of... something was happening, and... this was written about mid-March, and you probably sort of were in the same kind of headspace as I guess the rest of the world was at this point.

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1: I just started playing the ukulele about a year and a half ago. I don't know why it took so long. Who plays the ukulele? It's the greatest thing. It's the most joyful instrument. And the first thing I used the uke for, I was working, I have a gig with the Sydney Opera House where I go into schools in southwest Sydney and write songs with the kids. And there's one school in the class, about 30 of the 35 kids were Vietnamese, or their parents were Vietnamese. And we wrote a song that was all about basically their parents' boat journeys to Australia. It was called Boat of Dreams. And I used the ukulele, and it sounded sort of like a Chinese instrument in that song. And realize what a great instrument it is if you have to leave somewhere very quickly and you don't want to take a lot of luggage. This thing wears nothing. And it made me think about my own refugee story. My grandparents, Max and Melanie, grew up in a country that doesn't really exist anymore. It was called East Germany. And Max got a call in the middle of the night that meant he had to make a decision. And if he hadn't made that decision, I guess I probably wouldn't have been born. And that decision changed everything. And this is a song about it and about their relationship. It's called Max and Melanie. Come on. Still buttons and shit.

First World War, a little boy named Max was born on the Pinkett family farm, where they grew potatoes, beans, and corn. But by the winter of 43, everything was rotten in Germany. Max was sent to the Russian front, where he got a bullet in his gut.

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Thank you, Ben Romales. Alex, may I unplug this ukulele without blowing up the hole? I'm going to do it anyway now. Let's see. Should I stand up? Would that be all right? No. All right, good. Easier for me this way, to be honest. So thank you. You know, there's a line about a little girl with eyes so blue. That was my mother. She was 3 years old. The family came on the train, and the East German government, which was answering to Stalin, I guess, at that point, had designated my grandfather an enemy of the state because he was employing people on his farm. He was employing people to help him on the farm, and that was considered capitalism, and it was a crime punishable by death. And it's funny because people, I see posts on social media, oh, we're living in a totalitarian state. I have to wear a mask when I go into Woolworths. I'm like, dude, let me tell you. But yeah, they came on the train, but because he was considered an enemy of the state, they weren't allowed to bring a single thing with them. And my mum stressed this, not one blanket, not one pillow, not even a spoon or a knife. So they had to give up a 500-year-old farm and start again as factory workers in a little unit in Stuttgart. And there's other, I've been, these first four songs are going to be on my new album, which is going to come out at some point when I finish it. I don't know when. It keeps getting, like, we're putting strings on it and vocals and all sorts of stuff. But there's a lot of songs in there that are about my family's story. And this one actually, the original purpose was to write a song for my mum on her 70th birthday. And just thinking about that led to all of these songs. And this is very much a more tongue-in-cheek kind of tribute to my mum. I need to plug this in to make it make sound. I remember that. In the olden days. You might think you can hear me. But Mum also, she's one of these people, and I'm sure there are a few in the crowd who are fighting the impulse perhaps tonight, but she's one of these people, if music is playing, she'll just dance. And, yeah. And I don't know, is that allowed tonight? It's a fucking totalitarian state, I tell you. Well, this guitar's a bit louder than the other one. So anyway, this is a song kind of for Mum to get up and dance to. And if any of you want to kind of sway in your chairs... Oh, so we can't sing along, right? Because singing is dangerous. But now figure this out. The problem with singing is that you open your mouth and you project. But the sing-along part in this song is an ooh. Ooh, ooh, ooh. For which you do not open your mouth. So my thinking is... I know it's skating along the edge of the line, but I reckon you could do an ooh if you felt like it. I'm just saying.

0: Dear me, I like that sound. I don't make that sound when I'm playing on my own in my bedroom. Sometimes I make that sound. But, look, so thanks for asking about the story of Max and Melanie, because this is another song that I'm intrigued by the fact that a lot of the rest of my family or extended family didn't make it out of East Germany. They didn't make that decision to leave. And so they grew up in this really very strange other Germany. There's a great book about it called Stasiland, written by an Australian journalist called Anna Funder. It's a great book if you're interested in that kind of thing, because someone in the community where my grandfather lived had informed on him to the secret police, and Mum went back recently. They're still going through all the files. All the documents about all the informants were shredded, and there's a little department of about 10 people that spend all day pasting these things back together painstakingly. Imagine that as a job. And they reckon it will take about 700 years to put it all back together. So we're hoping we might find out who it was. I mean, it was probably the neighbor, right? You know what it's like. I mean, I know I've got neighbors that would shock me to the Stasi. And I'd do the same. There's one, two doors down, her cat comes and shits on our outdoor couch. We've had to put foil on the couch. She should be off with the gulag for that kind of business. But so the East German police, it was a weird country run by old men. And not that there's anything wrong with old men, I'm just saying that, you know, these were like people that had been around when Bismarck was the prime minister back in the late 1800s. So they were a little bit, you know, Elvis Presley was happening. And they were worried that rock and roll would have a devastating effect on their ability to influence the young people of East Germany. So some of these old men got together and made up their own dance as an alternative to rock and roll, and it was called the Lipsy, and this is a real thing. And it was described beautifully in the book by this journalist, Anna Funder. She said it was like rock and roll with all the sex taken out. What it is, you know, there's like frantic movement of all the limbs. So the arms are shaking madly, the legs are kicking, the torso's sort of moving up and down, but the hips remain completely still. And that is the kind of thing that I like to write songs about. This is called the Lipsy. I'm sure, ironically, you could do the Lipsy and it wouldn't endanger anyone on a social distancing type level.
1: So what was the problem they had?
0: What was the problem? Oh, yeah, they hated Elvis. Well, you're here if you listen. If I remember all the words as well, which is a very exciting challenge for me right now.

body, but keep your hips still. This is not in any way pre-planned, but I would love to welcome back out Ben Romales, if he's still around. Will you help me? Where are you, Ben? Come back. Ben is rocking the old three-chair look there. Are you down to two? Yeah, I had to get a chair from the back of the room. I'm really excited to be playing with the Green Mohair Suits as well. It's so nice to play a gig with a band that I... my friends and that I like watching so much. Yeah, Fire and Brimstone. This is a very old song. I mean, like, I think it's medieval. It's that old. So obviously I didn't write it. I used to do this song in a show which is a tribute to the music of the movie Oh Brother, Where Art Thou? And thank you. I did. It was one of my better movies that I made myself. And we sold out the City Recital Hall. It was one of the most enjoyable things. And one of the songs I sing in the show is this song called Oh Death. It's a nice cheery number for us all.

Thank you, Ben. Well, that's a nice cheery number. That's a good one to end with, really, isn't it? Like everything. Turn the lights off and let's just wait. So I'm going to substantially change the mood from that song. So I don't know, many of you may have seen me before, especially at the Shack. I think I've been playing at the Shack for about 10 years, and maybe even more, 11, 12 years. And the crowd just keeps getting younger and younger. It's better, an amazing thing. And I think that my very first Shack gig, Ben came and sat in with me. So this is a very nice anniversary. Lovely thing. Yes, it is nice. Thank you, one person and two people. And then after I was sort of trying to be a kind of, what were they calling it? Roots music. I was trying to be a sort of serious Triple J roots artist for a while, and it wasn't really, didn't quite fit. And so I ended up going on a bit of a tangent and becoming a comedian for a couple of years. And it's meant that there's lots of songs that don't really fit necessarily with the more traditional blues roots music, but you know, it's good to laugh as well. So I'm going to end with some of the lighter songs. Does anyone here work from home? Does anyone here still work? no, I mean, so this, if you decide that you want to, it's terrible, I've got to stop, it's very bad. This is kind of a motivational song for any budding entrepreneurs who are maybe starting thinking about a home web-based business. In fact, we're all working from home now, or not working, as the case may be. So I've been doing it for a long time, and this is some wisdom, I guess. Working from home means being your own boss. It means learning some... Let's try that again with the right chords. Working from home means being your own boss. It means learning some self-discipline. It means making a list and checking things off and crushing the shit out of it.

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I knew I was gonna get some work done, and that made me feel good, so I decided to watch some porn and then jerk off and have a shower. And after my shower, I was feeling hungry, so I made a sandwich and another cup of coffee, and then I looked at the clock and noticed it.

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And after I'd done that, I thought I'd update my homepage. So I logged into Squarespace to check out some templates. Tried a few out for an hour or two. 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

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Sitting in pure luxury, drinking champagne while you swill garbage from a trough. 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Oh, it's just a slightly bigger chair, I know, but it means the world to me.

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I'm happy being humble here in business class. Oh, business class, business class. 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I am just a humble man unless I get free access to a lounge. 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The people up in first are thirsty predators with murder in their laughs. I've no desire to sit with them. I'm

0: Thank you so much. How am I doing for time, Paul and Rhonda?
1: You're doing well.
0: One more? All right. All right. Well, look, I might... have you guys ever listened to Bob Dylan's Theme Time Radio Hour? Well, what you got to do is you got to get your phone or your iPad and download a podcast app. Someone in your house might be able to show you how to do it. And I showed my mum how to do it. And he has about 100 episodes. Bob Dylan is hosting a radio show. The music is amazing. And each episode is based around a particular theme. So the theme, there's even one on Spotify. The theme is whiskey. It's beautiful. And Bob Dylan is an amazing, amazing, eloquent, lyrical DJ. And he plays fantastic music. And we were listening to this over Christmas, or not like second Christmas, the Christmas that started on the 10th of January when we were allowed to leave the northern red zone of Avalon. And we were listening to it with my mum, and there was this one song that just stuck in my head, and I thought, I've got to play this song. I realized this song is 60 years old this year. It was written by Alan Toussaint. Brilliant. Brilliant, Alan Toussaint, and it's the artist is a guy called Ernie K. Doe. And, you know, we talk about how, like, COVID is making us spend more time with our families, as though for everybody that's a good thing. The song is called Mother-in-Law.

0: stand up for one song, just so the camera can't see.
1: Boy, you are tall.
0: Bloody oath. Very tall. Now, if I could just blow my own trumpet for a second, I wouldn't have bothered leaving the house tonight. I have a band called The Vegetable Plot. If any of you have children or grandchildren, great-grandchildren, whatever it is, we're a kids band. We were nominated for an ARIA last year, and if you like kind of the idea of music for kids that's sort of like 50s, 60s, 70s roots soul funk music, check out The Vegetable Plot. I'm going to do this song for old time's sake. This is a very much a Northern Beaches inspired kind of song. Feels very quaint and from another world when we had like one or two big problems in the world, but that was about it. And everyone agreed pretty much on what reality was. And that was a simpler time. To the Ayatollah of Iran, you seem like a very grumpy man. I've never once seen you smile. Have you lost touch with your

so alive. Now the ball is covered in brat saliva. 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Look at Brad's face and be nice, nice, nice, nice, nice. Golden Retriever. This is the Golden Retriever breeder disclaimer. If you have frisbees in Iran, you might be expecting your retriever to be able to catch one. But the percentage of my retrievers that can actually perform this party trick is very, very, very small. In fact, I have none at all. And though some may be used as guide dogs, please do not assume. Don't just give one to a blind person and walk out of the room. Yes, they may get across the road safe by sheer luck, but they might as well have been tethered to a duck.

0: on, give it up, Luke Eskin and Ben Romulus. Whoa, ho! Bravo! Bravo! Funny you should mention Dylan, because I'm thinking of starting a late singing career. So I got an agent, and I went to the agent, and I said, oh, you know, I've learned from the record perfectly, every nuance of sound. He said, oh, okay, well, sing a song, and I went, hey, Mr. Tambourine Man, play a song for me in the Django G of the morning. Mate, there's a crack in the record you're learning from. You know? So he gave me a CD player and a greatest hits, and I went home. I came back in a couple of weeks and he said, okay, do it again. Hey, Mr. Tambourine Man, play na na na na na na na na na na song for me, na na na na na. So he said, mate, you need a hard drive. And, oh, no, mate, I caught the bus. Anyway, we'll be back in a second with the Greenbow Air Suits. You stay there.
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Hello, hello. My name's Charlotte Rose, as we've already kind of said there. So that first one was an original, That's Ride With You. I wrote that for a friend's wedding, and they liked it so much they had me play in the recessional. And funnily enough, they had me do Never Gonna Give You Up as they walked into the hall. I thought that was a joke when they first told me, but it wasn't. And that last one, they're still together. Yeah, they got two kids now. And that last one was, it was a Carter Family song, one of my favourites, Wildwood Flower. Oh no, it's not Wildwood Flower, it's Bury Me Under the Weeping Willow. I do Wildwood Flower, that's a different one. I've just been in Tamworth soaking up country music. Thank you very much. Yeah, I was an Academy student this year, which was the most amazing experience I think I've ever had. But there wasn't a lot of pure folk in Tamworth, and so I'm going to get it out of my system now. This is an original, it's called Better Than I.

0: So that one was about fighting with a particular ex-boyfriend. And funnily enough, he didn't like that song. I don't think he thought it was too revealing. He was always like, the melody in the chorus, I don't like it. I'm like, I think you don't like it for other reasons. and actually, it didn't have a...
1: 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Then join me for Aussie Beats. I'm Brad Griffith. 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

0: If this is your kind of music, and why wouldn't it be? Do yourself a favour and tune in to Wes Harder's Ladies Sing the Blues and Jazz at 2 o'clock on Wednesday afternoons. You can hear people like Ella Fitzgerald, Dinah Kroll, Billie Holiday, Peggy Lee, Sarah Vaughan, and of course Astrud Gilberto. 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
1: 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Right now, it's 11 degrees at Terry Hills.

0: What is the idea of Australia? 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What is the idea of Australia? 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
2: 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Federation Voices looks back to 1901 when six self-governing colonies united as a Commonwealth. 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

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Wherever you're listening from tonight, at home, in the car, or winding down after a long week, sit back, relax, and let the music carry you. Saturday nights are for slowing the pace, softening the lights, and settling into some beautiful jazz. Tonight on Saturday Night Jazz, we're shining the spotlight on a selection of Australian jazz artists, beginning with a compelling debut release from Canberra-based saxophonist and composer Tom Fell. Mantra is Fell's first recording of original music under his own name. Recorded in October 2025, the album features six original compositions and brings together an outstanding trio of leading Australian improvisers, Steve Barry on piano, Nicholas McBride on drums, and Chris Pound on bass. Tom has been an active presence in the Canberra jazz and improvised music community for many years, both as a performer and educator, and Mantra reflects that depth of experience. The music blends blues-inflected lyricism with spacious contemporary improvisation, thoughtful, expressive, and perfectly suited to a late-night listen. So settle in as we explore the rich textures and modern sounds of Australian jazz, beginning tonight with music from Tom Fell's Mantra. 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

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And that was music from Mantra, the debut album by Canberra saxophonist and composer Tom Fell. We open tonight's set with All This Time and Desert Wind. All This Time really sets the tone of the album, reflective, spacious, and beautifully melodic. There's a patience in the way the trio unfolds the theme, letting the music breathe. And then Desert Wind carries that sense of space even further. You can almost feel the wide horizons in the phrasing, the gentle build and release between piano, bass, drums, and saxophone. Tom Fell is joined on this recording by an outstanding trio, Steve Barry on piano, Chris Pound on bass, and Nicholas McBride on drums, some of Australia's finest improvisers. There's a real conversational quality in this group. No one's rushing, they're listening deeply to each other. Coming up next from the album, we'll hear the title track Mantra. This piece has a meditative quality, as the name suggests, built around repetition and subtle development, drawing you in with its calm intensity. After that, we'll move into Monstera, a piece that feels organic and alive, with twisting melodic lines and shifting textures. Then it's one for BM, which has a slightly more personal feel, perhaps a dedication, lyrical and expressive, with some beautiful interplay across the trio. And we'll round out this set with The Navigator, a fitting title for music that gently charts its own course, balancing structure and freedom in that distinctive modern Australian jazz style.

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And that was the final track from Mantra, the debut album by Canberra saxophonist and composer Tom Fell. Over this past set, we've journeyed through Mantra, Monstera, One for BM, and The Navigator, completing the full arc of this thoughtful and beautifully crafted recording. There's something very grounded about this album. It doesn't demand attention, it invites it. The interplay between Tom Fell on saxophone, Steve Barry on piano, Chris Pound on bass, and Nicholas McBride on drums is subtle, spacious, and deeply connected. Each piece feels carefully shaped, yet open enough to let the improvisation breathe. If you've enjoyed what you've heard tonight, I encourage you to seek out the full album and support Australian artists creating music like this, thoughtful, original, and beautifully performed. You've been listening to music from Tom Fell's Mantra here on Saturday Night Jazz. Stay with us, there's more great music coming up as we continue to soundtrack your Saturday night.

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We've just spent some time immersed in the spacious, contemporary sounds of Tom Fell's Mantra. And now we're going to shift the mood just a little. Still relaxed, still smooth, but with a touch of retro sparkle. Up next is a brand new single from Dr. Fred Cole titled Give Me a Minute. This is an upbeat instrumental jazz lounge track with a playful, nostalgic feel. Think bright melodies, smooth grooves, and just a hint of that light-hearted swing that brings back the flavor of 70s and 80s television soundtracks. Stylish, polished, and effortlessly cool. There's a gentle funk running underneath it, giving it that easygoing momentum. It's the kind of track that works beautifully as relaxed late-night listening or as the perfect backdrop to a creative workspace, a dinner with friends, or simply unwinding at the end of the week. So as the title suggests, take a minute, breathe out, settle in, and enjoy this feel-good instrumental from Dr. Fred Cole. Here's Give Me a Minute on Saturday Night Jazz.

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Up next, we move into something luminous and beautifully heart-centered, a soul jazz ballad that feels right at home on a Saturday night. This is Stop Searching for Love from the Jake Mason Trio, featuring the incomparable Kate Ceberano. The track is the second single from the trio's forthcoming album, The Modern Arc, due for release in February 2026 via Soul Messin Records. Here, the ARIA-nominated trio turn inward, revealing a gentler, more soulful side of their sound. And what a perfect collaborator in Kate Ceberano AO, truly one of Australia's great musical icons. With 11 platinum and 8 gold albums, the first woman inducted into the Australian Songwriters Hall of Fame, and recipient of the Lifetime Achievement Award at the Australian Women in Music Awards, she has long been a defining voice in Australian music. And of course, she's no stranger to jazz, from her 1987 live debut, Kate Ceberano, and her septet, to her award-winning 2023 collaboration, Trist, with Paul Grabowski. There's a deep musical chemistry between Jake Mason and Kate Ceberano that stretches back more than a decade, and you can hear that connection here. Co-written by Mason and Eric McCusker, Stop Searching for Love bridges eras. It nods to the torch singers of the 60s while speaking gently and directly to the present moment. Ceberano's velvet phrasing and effortless control bring a quiet joy to every line, part late-night jazz lounge, part gospel embrace. Supported by Mason's warm Hammond organ, James Sherlock's shimmering guitar, and Danny Fisher's delicate brushwork, the song creates a space that feels lived in, comforting, and unhurried. So settle in for this beautiful collaboration. Here's Stop Searching for Love, the Jake Mason Trio, featuring Kate Ceberano on Saturday Night Jazz, 88.7.

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1: 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We've just enjoyed the gorgeous, heart-centered Stop Searching for Love from the Jake Mason Trio, featuring the incomparable Kate Ciberano. And now we're going to explore more of their work with the album it comes from, The Modern Arc. So stay tuned as we continue our journey through this rich, soulful and thought-provoking album here on Saturday Night Jazz. Next up, we'll dive into one of the instrumental tracks that beautifully showcase the trio's chemistry and groove.
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0: What is the idea of Australia? 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

0: Life on the Air. The extraordinary survival story of Transmittus diversicus, the community broadcaster. Once threatened, it's now starting to thrive, thanks to its special symbiotic relationship with its surrounding community. 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
3: 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Federation Voices looks back to 1901 when six self-governing colonies united as a Commonwealth. 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

Hello, everyone, and welcome to Aussie Beats. I'm Brad Griffith, and that, of course, was Great Southern Land by Ice House. And Ice House released Great Southern Land in 1982. It was part of their album, Primitive Man, and it performed quite well on the charts. In Australia, it reached number 5. In the US, not quite so well, but it managed to scrape its way into the Hot 100 and reached number 95. And it also gained popularity in New Zealand, reaching number 15 on the charts. Coming up, a band that shocked the nation with some very suggestive lyrics. But first of all, here's Christine Arnoux.

The Divinals from their self-titled album, Divinals. And that song was released in 1990. It became their most well-known hit, achieving international success. In Australia, it reached number one on the ARIA singles charts. In the UK, it reached number 10, and in the US, it peaked at number 4 on the Billboard Hot 100. And before that, we had Christine Arnoux. She released her version of Sunshine on a Rainy Day in 2000, and it was a cover, the original pop song by Zoe. I think Zoe was from the UK, not entirely sure, but it was well received in Australia, and it reached number 26 on the ARIA singles charts.

0: Australian Crawl with Reckless, debuting on the Australian charts in October 1983, and this track eventually reached number one on the Australian charts. And before that we had Powderfinger, My Happiness, that Brisbane band so famous. The song peaked at number four on the Australian ARIA singles charts, but it was only Powderfinger's highest charting single in Australia. My Happiness was the album's signature piece, and it became a wedding anthem. Quite interesting that that was the case, because there are some interesting lines in that song, such as, "You're over there when I need you here." So it really was quite interesting that that was the, that's how it's become.
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0: First two songs I have, Local Spotlight, are a collaboration between the Ryans and Matt Corby with How to Breathe. I really love this song. I played it before and I got it on my playlist, and I just keep listening to it all the time. And then following that, we have Judy Seltman with Get Free.

17-year-old Sydney songwriter Judy Seltman from the Northern Beaches with her debut single, Get Free. And Aloe Vera, the musical alias of Sydney singer-songwriter Harry Barwell, just recently, in fact the end of last year, brought out a new track called Orange. I don't think we've played it yet on Aussie Beats, so let's have a listen to it now.

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1: Ben Walker with Be Different. Ben Walker from the Northern Beaches. That's not his latest one. That one came out at the end of last year, and he's had a new release since then called The Bravest Scared Man. Ben Walker from the Northern Beaches.
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1: Fresh Finds. The Black Sorrows and the amazing voice of Joe Camilleri have an album, or they bought an album out last year with many of their hits on it called Quintessential Black Sorrows. And this one is one of their well-known classic songs called The Crack Up.

Powerful fresh find there from Kingswood from the album called Action. And another fresh find coming your way right now is Mac and Shah, Take Our Time On Forever.

our last fresh find, Leah Senior from Victoria. Well, that's the end of the show. I hope you've enjoyed Aussie Beats. And we're going to finish off with a song and a band. Let's see if you can guess who it is. It's a band that after years of honing their live shows throughout Australia, crisscrossing the nation and winning over all manner of demanding crowds, they made leaps into the international career with their third album, Shabu Shabar, came out in 1982. And this particular one, it came out in 1984. And the song is called Burn For You. Of course it is, In Excess, from the album The Swing. Bye for now, and keep on listening to Australian music.

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5: 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And we all need somebody to lean on, and that's what today's show is all about. We're going to be chatting with Cam Merchant. Cam is an Australian former professional cricketer, television personality and mental health advocate for Got You For Life. We're going to be chatting with Cam about his personal journey and also all about this wonderful charity, Got You For Life. And we're going to be listening to some great music which really resonates with the message that we're going to get across today. So let's play a couple more tunes and then we'll introduce Cam to the program.

0: As I mentioned earlier, I've got the great pleasure today of chatting with Cam Merchant from Gotcha for Life. So Cam's going to talk to us all about his own amazing story. He's going to talk a bit about Gotcha for Life and what it does and their simple vision of achieving zero suicide. So welcome to the program, Cam. It's great to have you with us.
1: Tony B, great to be here. Thank you so much for having me, my friend. Every time I can either speak to one or one to many, it's always a wonderful opportunity to spread the word and open up communication about mental health, mental fitness, and that's exactly what we do at Gotcha for Life. And I'm very grateful that I work with them. And I guess that story came, the reason why I'm so passionate about mental fitness is because I've lived it, I've come through it, I've experienced the absolute darkest deep holes, you could say, of anyone's life. But the main thing in my story is that I lived through it, and I'm here today, and I'm a walking, living example that you can be happy, that there is light at that end of that tunnel, mate. And that's my story that I like to talk to about to so many people whenever I get the opportunity. So again, thank

0: you for that, mate. I'm a kid from the Northern Beaches. I grew up in Killarney Heights, and cricket was just my passion. After school, always loved it. 3 o'clock on the dot, I'd be home. The neighbours would just crack it because they knew I was hitting a ball outside on the stocking day in, day out. That was all I ever wanted to do. Cricket was just my dream, my passion. It was everything. I'd say school I didn't excel at, but I enjoyed it. I enjoyed the social parts of it. I passed, mind you, but going through, I was a cricketer. I loved it. I started to find a little bit of success in my cricket and playing sort of for Manly and Manly Junior rep teams and moving my way through and then playing grade cricket and then found myself playing sort of second 11 cricket and getting a little bit of a taste for the big leagues. And I was always so fortunate for my parents. I'm an only child. I took my folks to Thailand in 2004 as a massive thank you to say, do you know what? Because, you know, driving up to Newcastle, mate, and Gosford, she's a long road up there. It's a long time. And to put your time away from watching on the sidelines to the trainings, that's a lot of appreciation that your parents have for you and what they do for you. So I simply took them to Thailand, to Phuket on one Boxing Day, one Christmas Eve that we had, and it was a fantastic Christmas Day. We had the sun was shining, the beaches were rolling, the tourism everywhere, the beers were flowing, and we just had a beautiful family Christmas Day, that one that I'd no doubt never forget, but turned out, unfortunately, 24 hours later, we actually would remember it for the wrong reasons, unfortunately. So, and if you're listening, you might remember that in 2004, the Boxing Day tsunami took over, and it was one of the biggest devastations in natural history around the world. And we just happened to be right in the mixer of that. Mm-hmm. And we sort of came off, and the next morning we were in our hotel room, and the wave at 11:06 a.m. just plundered through the hotel. And it was devastation at its best, mate. And it really took down anything in its path, from throwing buses to cars through windows and just taking out hotels. There was obviously a lot of panic, as rightly so, because no one ever experienced anything like it. And so we'd have to evacuate. But at that time, I was in the back in the back streets, and my parents were just coming down. We have unfortunately lost each other for about 8 hours. Mm-hmm. And at that time, we just thought that was everything. I happened to stay on course for around about 8 hours, trying to help as many people as I possibly could. Mm-hmm. But I was exhausted after that, but yet still hadn't found my folks. And we came up to about 8 hours later, and we finally there was an evacuation bus, and I found out there was 3 evacuation points, and went past the first 2 and realised that they weren't where my folks were. People got off, and then the last one, the gentleman said to me, "Mate, if you don't get off here now, it's time to go. He's like, you have to get off because you can't come back down with me." And I said, "Okay." Mm-hmm. And it was at that moment I thought, right, life could potentially change forever right here. And I got off, and my old man came around the corner, and he had a cig in his hand. He doesn't even smoke. It was quite a stressful time, as you can imagine.
1: Wow. Yeah.
0: But we sort of embraced, the three of us. Mum came bolting around the corner, and she had tears in her eyes, and everyone embraced, and we embraced. It was a really special time, mate. And what I got from that was that the people that came and spoke to me, they said, "Cameron, we knew you'd be okay." And I said, "How did you know that?" And they simply said, "Because we consoled your mother that, yes, we'd seen him in the morning, we'd been all right." And it was at that moment that I realised the genuine human spirit is alive and well.
1: Yeah.
0: And just how important it is. And that doesn't matter whether it was that time, whether it was through the whole time of COVID, and whether it is today with whatever challenges we're going through, the human spirit is alive. And when we do stick together and we are together and we help each other, things can get a little bit easier and a little bit better.
1: Yeah.
0: I went back to Sydney then and achieved my goal of becoming a cricketer and playing professional cricket here in New Zealand. And I did for 4 years, but something wasn't right. Something was always bubbling up within me. And, mate, I've got first-class centuries, and I achieved a dream and a goal. No one can ever take that from me, but something just wasn't. I hadn't dealt with whether it be stress or trauma that I'd experienced. And coming back on my last tour, from overseas, from Toronto, Canada, actually, and I fell in a heap because that was the end of my cricket. That was the end of my career. I just busted out of a relationship at the time. I was coming back to Sydney for really no reason, but mm-hmm. other than I thought that was it. And I fell into a deep, dark hole, Tony, and thought, well, this isn't great. I felt a big, deep, thick fog over my head and physically couldn't put pants on. So it exists, mental health and mental illness. It genuinely exists, and I thought it there. I was lucky enough that I've come out of it. By small steps and just taking that stress off every single day and having that patience and one small step forward in the right direction. And here I am today, mate, to be able to tell my story. But what I went through, I wouldn't wish upon anyone, but the experience that I have is what I'm trying to hopefully help people that are maybe going through a similar situation, whatever that might be, to help them to think it is okay and we can get through this.
1: Well, it's really a phenomenal story, Cam. Thanks for sharing that with us. And in particular, when you talk about the human spirit and what you experienced there in Thailand, and I can just imagine the feeling when you found your parents, but also the feeling, their feeling when they found you. And as a parent, you're a parent now as well. A parent. And you could just imagine how they would have felt not being able to find you and then actually finding you. Is just amazing. And you mentioned that you were in this terrible place at that time when you went to Canada. Talk us through how you did manage to pull yourself out of that.
0: Well, it was a long, the best one, the best way I could describe it, mate, was it wasn't an overnight success or it wasn't an overnight fix. So there was no silver bullet. What it was just acknowledgement and awareness of what was going on at that time. Mm-hmm. And I had no idea. All I knew is that I couldn't physically move. I couldn't think straight. I couldn't smell the roses, so to speak. And I just went, okay, something's not right here. And I'm having these dark thoughts and I'm having these really negative thoughts. So I just had to stop for a moment and really sort of breathe and take in what was going on. And from there, I think what we all deal with and struggle with this day and age is actually putting your hand up and asking for help and support. And, I mean, we've all got egos, and I had one as well, and I'd just been a professional cricketer, and all my mates and family and friends had all seen that I was travelling the world, I was having a great time, I was living a great life, I was achieving a dream. But in the back of my mind, it's like, no, I can't tell them that I don't play cricket anymore or that I'm in a bad way mm-hmm. mentally. Because, I mean, we're looking at 10 years ago as well. There was still a huge stigma upon mental health then. So it wasn't really talked about. Mm-hmm. And so I had all these thoughts and feelings going through myself to think, shit, I might not be able to do anything here and just hold it down like we all do. When something's not quite right, we suppress it and we just feel, no, I'll be fine. I'll get on with it. I'll be okay. I won't burden anyone with my problems or my negativity or whatever it might be. And I did. But it got to that stage where I believe today that it's actually seen as you're more brave. You've got more courage to actually put up your hand and ask for that help. And it did get to a stage where I just thought, I don't want to let my parents down. Or for me to do something that I would regret mm-hmm. that I can't turn back, and I did. I put that hand up for help and support, and I got that professionally, and it certainly changed my life.
1: Well, I certainly applaud you for doing that, Cam, because like you say, it was a very difficult thing to do, and putting up your hand is really the first step you got to take, and that's why we have, unfortunately, a high suicide rate in Australia is the people that don't put up their hand, they feel they can't, and in you doing that, certainly you've lived on, and now you've been able to help others, and having had that lived experience and knowing what they're going through makes all the difference to them as well.

0: we've been speaking with Cam Merchant from Gotcha for Life all about his story and how he experienced a very significant downturn in his life mentally, and he was able to pull himself out of it by simply asking for help, which is really the main message that we want to get across to people, creating that awareness and making sure that if people are not feeling right, that they do stick their hand up. Or if you're seeing that any of your friends or anyone that you're in contact with on a regular basis that are not right, ask the question. So Cam, thanks again for sharing that. And can you now tell us a little bit about Gotcha for Life and how you became involved in it and what it's all about?
1: Thank you, mate. Gotcha for Life is a wonderful organisation and foundation and not-for-profit that looks after mental fitness, and we create awareness around local communities to create that awareness and communication to engage and to empower people to open up conversations, to pretty much ask, are you okay? And create people's build people's mental fitness to a stage where it should be, where they can be safe, where they can feel comfortable, and where they can push forward in life and with all life challenges, not only for themselves, but to be able to use some tools and some strategies to be able to check in with loved ones and friends and family to ask a question if they're going okay as well.
0: Mm-hmm. What's the main goal of Gotcha for Life? What are your goals and objectives?
1: It's pretty simple, mate, but unfortunately it's not an easy one, and that's a vision of zero suicide. And mm-hmm. Currently at the moment we're looking at 9 people per day unfortunately take their own lives. It's 7 males and 2 females, and it's way too many. We had a look stats at in season 2020. I was looking at 3,133 people that took their own lives, and mm-hmm. and not only that is there 3,133 people. You're looking at that many families that are affected as well. So yes. it's a ripple effect that happens, and there's too many. The stats are too high, and we need to stop it. We need to slow that down, and we do that by having these engaging, empowering conversations that we're lucky enough to have within schools, within workspaces, within communities, within sporting organisations, or just even you and I having a chat here and chatting to someone who will be listening on radio. And this is the stigma that we need to break, mm-hmm. and these are conversations that we need to open up.
0: Those stats, 7 men out of 9 people, and just the 9 per day, is really chilling to know that.
1: It really is.
0: That happens every day.
1: And that's not even, I mean, that's how many do take their lives, but we're talking about 1 every 25 seconds that actually attempt it as well. So the numbers in that side of things are chilling as well.
0: Absolutely. And the ones that don't succeed,
1: yes,
0: they'll be suffering from other things they need to deal with beyond just the mental health issues.
1: That's right.
0: It'll be physical things that they need to pull, you know, get back on the right track as well. But also, just back to the goal of zero suicide. And people listening might think, you know, that sounds a bit ambitious. And my view, obviously, you need to be ambitious you need to have a goal. So talk us through the rationale behind the zero suicide goal.
1: Well, pretty much at Gotcha for Life, we make sure that no one should worry alone. Mm-hmm. And that's the biggest one. So Gotcha for Life was created in 2017 by Gus Wallen, the great Gus Wallen. And I've been lucky enough to be a friend and a family friend for a few years now. And he had his own experience with a loved one, Gus Roberts, who unfortunately took his own life. And Gus, to Gus, was his mentor. And on the outside, it just looked like he had everything, mm-hmm. from a wonderful family, successful. Everything was perfect. Everything was great. And that's on the outside. But sometimes we just don't understand what's going on internally, mm-hmm. until you really got to ask the question. Mm-hmm. And then not only just ask the question, but listen and just be a supportive mate, to be there to say, you know what, I'm here for you if you need to chat. And unfortunately, his friend Gus Roberts took his own life, and at the funeral, no one wanted to talk about it. It was sort of just everything went about its own graceful way in the ceremony that it was, but no one wanted to talk about what happened and how it happened. And Gus himself just said, okay, no, that's enough is enough. We need to start opening up. We need to start talking about it, because it was this stigma that was sanctioned upon what had just happened, something mm-hmm. so devastating in someone's life. And what it is now is he created the foundation that from our mental fitness programs and workshops that we're traveling all over Australia to really get on the ground connecting with people one-on-one, one-to-many, to talk about opening up that conversation. But then the main thing with Gotcha for Life is just finding your one Gotcha for Life mate. You don't have to have tens and hundreds of friends, just one person that you feel comfortable with that you can talk to about any stresses or any challenges happening.
0: Yeah, that's amazing. Well, Gus is a great man, Gus Wallen, for putting this together. And I know, like, was it 2007 that it's been in existence, and it's just grown and grown and grown and grown. And I think credit to himself, and he's used his own position in the media of being able to promote it, and I think that's why it's such a good success as well. And, yeah, having that one person to connect with where you can talk about anything, it's highly, highly important. Let's talk a bit more about the programs that you do and how that works in practicality.
1: So we've got a couple of partners that work with us, and one of them is Tomorrow Man. That's how I first initially got involved with Gotcha for Life and Tomorrow Man. There's a couple of others now, Tomorrow Woman, which is amazing as well, and that's sort of just like an offset. So we help fund those programs. Man Anchor is another one that teaches mental first aid, Let's Talk programs, workshops that are going to schools and really opening up that conversation as well, some tools, some strategies and some action plans, how to talk to people and what to do if you find yourself A, in a crisis, or also if you feel that you've seen someone, a friend or a family member, that just might not be at their usual self, and how to go about having a comfortable conversation with them. Tomorrow Man is a phenomenal program, and I brought that into our Manly Cricket. We had 60 young men all sort of working on surface level sort of chat and what's going on the weekend, talking about the footy and cricket and things like that. So I brought them in, and it's a facilitation that takes place that we all sort of, everyone's around, and then we just naturally start to flow and open up conversations about what's going on in one's world. And there's many sort of activities that are taking place, but the vulnerability that started to get broken down and the conversations that got started to open up were phenomenal. And I sat back and I shared my story. And then from sharing my story, a lot of the young kids that I was fortunate enough that look up to me, that I've spent time with mentoring them or training with them, they sort of looked at me in awe to think, oh, shit, we never thought Cam Merchant can go through that. What's happening? We just thought he was a, you know, first-class, first-grade cricketer that we sort of see. And it just broke down a few barriers to think, if he's going through something, I'm okay to go through it as well. Mm-hmm. And he's talking about it in public.
0: And I think, Cam, also being able to see that you've come out the other end and, you know, everything's good in your own life now. You've moved on completely. They're seeing a role model of, yeah, this person actually did stick his hand up.
1: Yes.
0: He's come out the other end and he's, you know, all the better for it. Now he's helping other people and spreading that message.
1: That's exactly right.
0: So, you know, from someone that's actually lived the experience, they know that if something happens to me and I get into that situation, I know that there's hope, there's something beyond that. And then if I do what Cam did, you know, I'll be okay.
1: And I think that's what we all look for and strive for a little bit this day, Tony, is just a little bit of hope and that little bit something to look forward to or see an example of it. And I think myself and whether it be sportsmen, people in business, whatever it might be, if they can continue to open up their conversations in terms of their vulnerable chat to say, rather than, oh, I'm just successful and this is what I do and I'm just going to sort of, you can just see the highlights of what's going on. Mm-hmm. The difference is they say, no, this is where I came from.
0: Yeah.
1: Just think, I was once where you may feel you are right now. Mm-hmm. But I worked through it step by step, gave myself some kindness and some patience and a lot of love, and this is where I am now. And I think when youngsters or anyone for that matter can see that, then they can grab onto that little bit of hope and realise that it's okay. That's why I am so friggin' proud of my story to tell it. I'm not embarrassed by it. Yeah. To say that I was sitting in a hospital bed in Palm Beach, Currumbin Mental Rehabilitation Centre for 6 weeks when I needed help, I've got no issues saying that. But again, because I'm staying congruent to what we're trying to do, we're trying to match that health is health no matter what it is. So if you break your arm, You've got zero issues of going to the hospital or going to the doctor and getting a cast on it, getting it fixed or whatever. So there's no reason, if things aren't quite great in your brain, mm-hmm. why do you feel stigma or judged or any embarrassment to go and talk about that to get help as well? That's where we've got to close the gap to say health is health no matter what it is. And if you need help, help is available.
0: Yeah, that's spot on. You know, identifying health as holistic. It's not just physical, it's everything. It's mental, emotional, the whole lot. So if any of our listeners are going through any issues at the moment or they notice that their friends are struggling, you know, what advice would you give to them?
1: There's a couple of things that happen at the moment. Look, we're society and community and I guess the whole of Australia, it's changing at the moment. There's something sort of brewing, whether it be from the pressures and the challenges of work, day life, to the RBA continue to hike, which is ridiculous, to so many just everyday life and pressures. And I think we're all taking that on board. And I'd love now for people just to – everyone's got to go. Everyone's going. Everyone's busy. Do you know, I just think we should have a time for yourself where every day you just have to set yourself aside – even if it's 60 seconds, mm-hmm. to just stop and breathe and reflect and be grateful for sort of what is going on. Yeah. I start my day with a heap of gratitude and just and the breath. Before I turn my phone on, before mm-hmm. I look at it, you just got to just connect to you personally and have your moment for you. And I think it's so important. From when you can do that, I think how incredible it is that you can just reflect on what are the good things, focusing on the good things that are happening in your world, and that can set the platform for the rest of the day.
0: Yeah.
1: And put that stress aside and really just appreciate what the beautiful everyday small things. I think the small things are the big things in the end, and they'll help us get to the end result of what we want to do. In terms of talking to others, a real big one is really identifying behaviours of a loved one or a friend that their behaviours might be off a little bit.
0: Mm-hmm.
1: They're short. They're sort of short-witted. They're not talking, you haven't communicated with them for a little bit, whatever that might be, and their just behaviour is a little bit off. It's a really important time to be able to just check in with them, whether it be a message or even a phone call, even better personally, to just say, hey, haven't spoken to you a while or I just noticed you're just a little bit off at the moment. Is there anything that's happening in your world? Would you like to talk? Just let you know that I'm here for you. And if we get that conversation or that message back and an opportunity to talk to someone, it's just a really important time to not be either judgmental or we don't even need all the solutions. We don't need any answers at all because the thing is, you and I are not doctors. We're not psychiatrists and we don't need to have all the answers. What we do need is just a listening and a bit of patience and time to let that person know that we are here. There is support available, and I just want to listen and help if you need anything at all. And what that can do is just help that person just sit back and go, oh, shit, I do have someone that can help. Mm-hmm. I do have someone that I can talk to. And usually most of the time when they just talk out loud, all the issues and the problems just sort of come out, and then everything just feels okay because they've got them off their chest and they haven't suppressed all those feelings and things just feel a little bit better than what they probably felt like they were a little bit worse before. And when you know that you've got your Gotcha for Life mate or you've just got that one person that's there to care and to listen, and we don't need to listen, we need to listen but not just listen but really just hear what's going on.
0: Mm-hmm.
1: And don't worry about there's a saying, it's sort of lifeline that we talk, don't worry about are you listening or are you waiting for your turn to talk? And that's a big one. And we just want to make sure that you are just listening.
0: Yep.
1: And when someone feels that you're there for them and 100% there and not being distracted on your phone or thinking, oh, no, I've got to go or whatever it might be, like really there, that has the opportunity to change a life and impact someone's day and the way they're going.
0: It's very powerful.
1: Mm.
0: Yeah. The art of listening. Some people just feel like they need to say something.
1: Yep.
0: But you're right, it's listening, letting them know that you're there for them. And also what's very powerful, what you spoke about earlier, is the reflections of the gratitude.
1: Mm.
0: That is very powerful. It just sets the scene for your day. Cam, thanks again for sharing all that information and sharing your story and also what Gotcha for Life does. if you'd like to just tell us about how people can contact you, either if they want to run a program in their school or whatever, or if they want to donate or run a fundraiser for Gotcha for Life.
1: Thanks, Tony. Yeah, it's been a pleasure to be here, mate. You can go to gotchaforlife.org.au, and that's our website. But you can also follow us on Instagram at Gotcha for Life. And the best way is they're connecting through the powerful programs that we have, and you can see what options might be available for you, whether it be Tomorrow Man, Tomorrow Woman, school programs, Man Anchor. We've got a lot of branches, a lot of arms, and a lot of community workers that we do work with, are wonderful programs, and whatever might be catered to you. So, we're very lucky and very blessed that the programs that we have created are starting to really, really explode out into the communities, and we're grateful for that and the people's lives that we're touching and we're talking to.
0: Awesome. Cam, thanks again. Thanks for coming on the program. Thanks for sharing your own experience, your vulnerabilities, and how you came out of that, and for telling us about this wonderful organisation, Gotcha for Life. It really is an amazing organisation, a great initiative, and I sincerely thank you for coming onto the program and talking to us.
1: Tony, absolute pleasure. Thank you so much for having me, and thank you for everyone listening. And again, if you need any support, please put up your hand. It's the bravest thing you can do.
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This is In Tune with Tony B, Radio Northern Beaches, FM 88.7 and 90.3. I've really enjoyed putting this program together today. We've been hearing some great music, which really resonates with the message that we heard earlier from Cam Merchant, all about mental fitness, his own personal journey, and Gotcha for Life. Really enjoyed presenting today's program. I hope you enjoyed it. Thank you for tuning in to In Tune, and I look forward to seeing you same time next week.

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0: 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Right now, it's 12 degrees at Terry Hills.
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0: Hello, my name's David Stewart Hunter. 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I'm going on a year-by-year journey through the 1960s, the hits that topped the charts and the events that made history each year. 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